0: expect that to happen, maybe even more because people will kind of hate watch against CBS for a while, right? So Jimmy Kimmel, if he gets a 30% boost in his audience, he'll be over 3 million. He'll be getting close to Gutfeld numbers. And Greg Gutfeld airs 90 minutes earlier more people are watching TV on the most popular channel on cable right now. So I think late night will hang out for another couple of years just based on how the audience is going to flow over to those other shows and give them a little bit of a boost for a while. Now, the question is, what are these shows going to do with that time? Because they got to figure out a way to matter to younger audiences now. And you know, in the past, late night always figured out a way to do that. And now they have another challenge and they got to figure that out.
1: I think that's a wonderful place to leave it. That's a hopeful place to leave it. I think, like, sort of looking at the current late night slate and saying, you know what, they maybe still have something to offer. Seth Meyers has something to offer. Jimmy Kimmel has something to offer. Jimmy Fallon, that's not my problem. Okay, just because it's the end of the week, I just want to get a recommendation from each of you. Ashley Ray, what do you got?
2: I'm recommending The Crash, a new documentary on Netflix about a case in Ohio about a girl who maybe killed her boyfriend and his friend in a car accident on purpose, or was it an accident? You will have to watch The Crash to find out. Yeah. And then you will also watch Mean Girl Murders and Killer Cases, so you can watch the other documentaries on this case because you will be obsessed with it after watching this doc.
1: I do this thing all the time where I go, I don't think I'm going to watch true crime docs. And then someone just gives me the premise of that. And I go, I'm in. I'm sold.
3: Yeah.
1: You did it. You did it just there. Justin Ling, what recommendation do you have, pal?
4: Listen, everyone's obsessed with Angie Dupuytren, but I have another new Quebec artist that not really new, but I'm recommending the band Cola. They're from Montreal. They just released a new album called Cost of Living Adjustment. It's extremely good. It feels very 90s, somewhat post-punk, grungy throwback.
1: Nice.
4: The music is finally returning to angst and existential dread, and I am here for it. And I think the album is really good, so go give it a listen.
1: Justin Ling said, "I'm done with poptimism. Give me something. Give me something much darker, please."
4: I never got on the hyper pop train. I was like, "Bring me doom and gloom."
1: Eric Deggans, 30 seconds to you, pal. What do you got?
0: What do I have? I'm a comic book nerd, so what I have is The Boys, a superhero parody on Prime Video that is the perfect distillation and parody of what is happening in Trump's America. If you want to see how it happened and see it made fun of in the guise of homicidal superheroes taking over the U.S. government, please watch The Boys.
1: We talked about the finale. We talked about the finale earlier this week, so I just appreciate you sort of bringing that up back up again, because like, if people have not had a chance to see it, they really, really should. I really appreciate your time, you guys. This has been wonderful. Thank you so much for coming on the show today.
4: Thanks.
0: Bye.
1: Thank you. Eric Deggans is a TV critic for NPR. Justin Ling is a staff columnist at the Toronto Star. He's in Montreal. And Ashley Ray is a comedian and host of the TVSA podcast. She was in LA. And that is it for the podcast today. This week, Commotion was produced by Stuart Berman, Ty Callender, Gene Kim, Jess Lowe, and Nikki Manfredi. Our digital producers are Amelia Ekbal, Nathan Chizin, Ray Mona, Vani Mutubja, and Julia Whalen. Our engineers this week are Shirley Gao and Sam Hashmi. Our directors were Daniel Grogan and Jane Vancouverden. John Perry is our senior producer. Our executive producer is Beza Seifa. I'm Alameen Abdul Mahmoud. I'll see you on Monday.
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6: The following episode contains difficult subject matter, including references to suicide. Please take care. I'm Kathleen Goultar, and you're listening to Crime Story on CBC Radio 1. Each week, we bring you a different crime told by the storyteller who knows it best. I'm going to be talking to people who have spent years, even decades, thinking about some of the most riveting and complex crimes in recent history. These are the people who know all the ins and outs, every twist and turn. And even if you think you know everything about a case, these storytellers are going to bring you something new. This is Crime Story.

This is Dawn of Hope by Iranian-Canadian composer and musician Sina Boutai. All right, we have some time now to share some music. This comes from Chris Dirksen. The Cree cellist died earlier this month following a highway crash in Alberta. The musician and composer earned acclaim for mixing their classical training with folk, electronic, and traditional Indigenous sounds. And they brought that sensibility to collaborations with the Royal Winnipeg Ballet, Manitoba Chamber Orchestra, and Calgary Philharmonic Orchestra, among others. So in their memory, this is Chris Dirksen with Smile at Me.

0: 1-888-416-8333. That's 1-888-416-8333. If you need to write your question down, shoot us a text, 226-758-8924, or you can head to cbc.ca/myquestion. I am going to introduce someone else into our conversation for his perspective on this. Joey Pete is the Grand Chief of the Confederacy of Treaty No. 6 First Nations. He's also the Chief of the Sunchild First Nation. Treaty 6 covers much of what makes up Central Alberta. Hi, Grand Chief Pete. Thanks for joining us on the show.
1: Yeah, good afternoon.
0: How did you feel when you heard this news that Albertans will be able to vote this fall on whether they want to pursue a referendum on separation?
1: Well, I just felt not only myself, but other nations amongst Treaty 6, 7, and 8 that there was a lack of respect and also the duty to consult. It's definitely been a challenge when it comes to the UCP government's separation referendum and the regime, all the cabinet shuffles to make this thing work for them, but also the breaches our treaty and, you know, the long-term relationship with the Crown, Indigenous, and Canada, right? That predates Alberta, and it's part of the Constitution, right? So
0: I can hear, you know, at a minimum, a little bit of frustration and maybe even confusion in your voice. What about the members of your community? This debate around Alberta separation has been really getting louder over months and months. Certainly as someone who lives in Calgary, I can say that firsthand. How do the members of your community feel about this debate? And what are they feeling in general as we talk more and more about this and more loudly?
1: Well, first of all, it's caused division amongst the people in Alberta, right? Especially for our people, my nation, and not only mine, the amount of racism and level of services that we receive in our local towns, it's, you know, caused a lot of hate towards us and a lot of confusion on the people within Alberta. They think that we survive off their tax dollars and things like that. And, you know, but end of the day, once again, it's First Nations. You know, we're the ones carrying the burden of defending the Constitution of Canada while the government of Canada remains silent. You know, the government of Canada needs to step up and fulfill its duty to protect treaty rights and the rule of law and the Constitution.
0: What would that look like for you, Grand Chief? What would it look like to see the government of Canada step up to put it how you have? What is meaningful there for you?
1: Well, obviously, right now there's no representation when it comes from the Crown, and the thing is, though, that everyone that's in the province or federal government, they all took an oath to serve the Crown, and you know these are legally binding. And you know, when I met with the King, he was surprised that there was no representation from the Crown as well, right? So, you know, end of the day, you know, Daniel Smith and UCP continue to demonstrate why First Nations and many Albertans lost trust and confidence in this government. They continue to demonstrate their lack of respect, ignorance of treaty-based constitutional responsibilities, and inability to responsibly govern the province.
0: The line's breaking up a little bit here, Grand Chief Pete. If you can hear me still, when you mention Premier Smith, she has called the court rulings that have tried to put aside one of these petitions, at least. She's called it anti-democratic. What does that tell you when you hear that from the Premier of Alberta?
1: That she doesn't respect law. She doesn't respect the governance system that we followed. We followed their governance system. We did everything according, legally, right? We followed everything. But end of the day, she's creating bills and pushing this regime by

0: I think in the country, this Team Canada approach, and many here in Alberta share the Team Canada approach, that gets stressed and strained when we talk about competing interests, things we disagree with, a deal that might benefit one industry or part of Canada and not another, one generation and not another. We've got lots of divisions and disagreements between and amongst us, but I would say for the most part, Canadians are rooting for Canada, and they're also looking for a good deal for themselves as individuals, for their families, kids, grandkids, and the country as a whole. I would say the people and leaders across the country, the only ones that might be really on side with what Alberta is doing in terms of this referendum would be the Parti Québécois. In Quebec, but other premiers are watching this and perhaps hoping, well, maybe there's something that we can gain as a result of some of these negotiations. If Alberta got a deal, then maybe we want the same deal. And of course, Alberta's in some respects playing on the example set by Quebec and looking for more of the same kinds of concessions as Quebec. I just think we need to remember that Quebec didn't always win in these. There have been a lot of economic costs for Quebec from their demands from the rest of the country and their flirtations with separatism.
1: Now, very good point. And, you know, we're almost out of time here, so I'll have to make this question quick. You know, all three of us live in Alberta. I'm in a Toronto chair right now, but, you know, all three of us are Albertans. Danielle Smith has said this vote will let Albertans, and I quote, as have both of you, move on. Okay. Can we move on? Matt, I'll go to you first.
2: I think we can. I think if we come out in significant numbers and express a desire to stay within Canada, we will essentially move on. That doesn't mean that all of a sudden we speak as a homogenous province, and that, you know, there is no separatist movement out there. That will continue to exist just as it has since essentially Confederation and Alberta joining of it. But functionally and practically, I do think we can move on. And my hope is that a big enough mandate is demonstrated in October to make it so that no one can even question the direction that the provincial government should go.
1: And Laurie, what's your take if I say, can Albertans move on?
0: I don't think we'll ever get rid of the separatists within Alberta.
1: And Laurie, what's your take if I say, can Albertans move on?
0: I don't think we'll ever get rid of the separatists within

0: Shavuot, or even cheese blintzes at Shavuot, and I would happily eat them any other time
1: I agree.
0: Of the year. Yeah. And of course there's challah, which is on the front of our book, the plaited loaf of bread that we eat every
1: Friday.
0: Yeah. So we're lucky to be able to have that every week because it is so good.
1: And I never get sick of it.
0: Never.
2: I think you need to do it every week to get good at making it, wouldn't you?
0: You know what? It's much easier. It's much easier than anyone expects it to
1: be.
0: Yeah,
1: I always say to people who are afraid to do new things, and I always find that for myself, you know, you get a recipe the first time and you're like, oh, God, this looks so complicated. I don't know how I'm going to do this. And then you do it. I think by the third time you do it, it's easy. It becomes second nature. And I remember my sister, when we first had the challah recipe years ago, she was like, oh, I don't think I can make that. And now she makes it with, you know, without even thinking. It's become part of her weekly ritual. And I love that. And I encourage everybody to not be afraid of a recipe, to just sit down the first time, read it from start to end, make sure you understand what has to be done, and then just give it a go. And I promise you, by the third time, you've nailed it.
2: And you'll have a lifetime of Fridays in which you can make this.
1: Absolutely.
0: That's right.
2: You've mentioned that you hope that this book might be attractive to younger people who are wanting to fill out their knowledge of these traditions. Is that a thing that's a little in peril, that understanding across generations?
1: I think it always is. I think across any religion and any group, I think over time it's very easy for things to get diluted, especially when, if we look at the Jewish community or any community living in the diaspora where it's, you know, that you, it's people are beautifully assimilated and there's lots of other things going on. So I think it's important to just keep reminding everybody of these festivals and the stories behind them. I mean, I can even speak for myself. I went to a Jewish day school in Melbourne and learnt the festivals and did Jewish history. But even when we were researching this book, there were things about the festivals that I had forgotten or needed reminding. And so it's a very nice reminder for everybody to pick up this book and say, oh, that's right, that's the story of Hanukkah, or that's the story. And that's what I like about it. It really fills in those gaps that I think inevitably are created just over time. But I love the story, and I'm going to tell your story, Netanya, but Netanya's son's living in London and he now makes challah. So he's taken the recipe that Netanya gave him a few years ago, and he now makes challah when he sees friends on Friday night and takes it. I mean, I assume the friends are Jewish and not Jewish, and he takes the challah. Oh,
0: mostly not.
1: And that's a beautiful thing, you know, to share.
2: How does his mother feel about that?
0: I could not be prouder.
2: Is there a food highlight of the year for you two?
1: I'd vote Hanukkah because there you celebrate the miracle of oil back in the day of the temple. And how do we celebrate that? By eating foods cooked in oil. So pretty much you get a license to eat
0: anything
1: donuts.
2: Deep fried.
1: And so how good is that, right? For 8 days you get this license and freedom to eat as many donuts and fried things as you want.
0: I think for me I'm going to say Shabbat, which is not really a festival. It comes around every week. But it's more than the food. It's about the family coming together, sitting at a table, busy week, slowing down, and everyone just pausing over food, but together. And it's not always family. It could be friends. It could be you and your dog and, you know, and your pets. But it's just that moment in the week where you just take a breath and enjoy good food.
2: Sometimes food is just food. Sometimes it's a signifier with cultural or religious significance, something still delicious but laced with meaning. In fact, it's somehow all the more wonderful for being kept in its calendar place. Food enhanced with the special spice of scarcity and meaning. Every Bite is your weekly journey to the places where food, culture, science and history collide. Every Bite tells a story. And thanks to our guests, Lisa Goldberg, Netanya Esken from the Monday Morning Cooking Club, and their new book, it's out now, it's called A Year of Jewish Cooking. 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You don't need a special moment in the calendar for that. Just do it any time you like. And if you're

That was All in the Mind, produced by Australia's Radio National. I'm Saroja Coelho. You're listening to CBC Radio 1. After the news, we're back with Living Planet from Germany's DW.

0: If there is such a thing as a universal core memory, this song may well be it. Judy Garland, wistfully singing Somewhere Over the Rainbow. From the 1939 film, The Wizard of Oz. Skies all
1: blue. I remember sitting on the floor at my father's feet. He was in an armchair. I was totally entranced.
2: My mom would make popcorn. We got to stay up past our bedtime. It was like the event.
3: The Wizard of Oz showing on national television was like the children's Super Bowl.
1: Everybody talked about it at school, at church, at temple, in the backyard.
4: And I was scared to death of the flying monkeys, like every child in America.
1: But it was just a feeling of total immersion, of transportation, if you will, off to Oz. That's where I went.
0: Whenever I hear this song, my own mind goes to playing that very tune in band class in high school. And that memory immediately reminds me of the times that I contemplated the incredible idea that just a pair of ruby slippers and a few heartfelt words can help you find your way home.
5: Then close your eyes and tap your heels together 3 times. And think to yourself, there's no place like home. There's no place like home.
0: Welcome to Ideas.
6: There's no place.
0: I'm
6: like
0: Nahla Ayed. It may seem a bit shocking now, but The Wizard of Oz did not make much of a dent at the box office back in 1939. Today, it's considered both the most watched and, according to the U.S. Library of Congress, the most influential movie of all time, as well as being among the most quoted.
7: Coach, I got a feeling we're not in Kansas anymore.
8: You a good witch or a bad witch?
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13: Melting! Melting all over the world!
0: Many of those famous lines first appeared nearly 4 decades before the movie was ever made, on the pages of a children's book by L. Frank Baum called The Wonderful Wizard of Oz, published 125 years ago.
14: It was the best-selling children's book, American children's book, of the 20th century. By 1956, when it went into public domain, it sold at least six million copies.
0: So how is it that this turn-of-the-century story about a little girl, her scruffy dog, and her 3 unconventional... and let's face it, needy friends, continues to transfix us now?
3: It's more than a coming-of-age tale. Remember, Dorothy's journey is to go to Oz, rediscover herself, gain confidence, and a sense of wonder. It's about this journey towards enlightenment and happiness and understanding that we all undertake. I don't think you could even go back to any point in history since the book first came out where it wasn't relevant.
15: Welcome. Where are you guys from?
16: I'm from Toronto. I'm just doing a documentary about this.
0: Ideas producer Donna Dingwall is a longtime fan of both the movie and the book. When she set out to understand the enduring appeal of Oz, she went to where the yellow brick road actually began.
17: Well, welcome everyone to our museum here and to our...
0: Here's her documentary, No Place Like Oz.
17: We've been doing this for almost 50 years now.
18: The official story is that the Erie Canal put Chittenango, New York on the map. Construction workers who came here to connect the Great Lakes to the Hudson River just never left. But if you asked anyone here today what really makes this town special, you'd be far more likely to hear about a wizard than a waterway.
17: We, of course, are here because L. Frank Baum, author of Wonderful Wizard of Oz, was born here in Chittenango, lived just down the road on Falls Boulevard over here past the library.
18: Allison Lair is outfitted in a dress with a ruby slipper motif, and she's leading a tour at the All Things Oz Museum.
17: Well, you're technically the International L. Frank Baum and All Things Oz Historical.
18: It's filled with some impressive exhibits, like this one.
17: The gem of our collection, this just came in a couple of weeks ago. That is a first edition, first state binding C of The Wonderful Wizard of Oz. and worth about $100,000.
18: This one is a bit more meager.
17: Blinkin', you will miss it. This is our one piece from the original 1939 film. These tiny pieces of scarecrow straw. Yes. Someday we'll up our game a little bit, but we do have...
18: The crowd's mostly tourists. They're here for Ozstravaganza. It can bring as many as 20,000 people to the birthplace of L. Frank Baum. They come for lectures, autographs, costume contests, and this parade. Featuring high school marching bands and Oz-themed floats. Special guests, Judy Garland's granddaughter and L. Frank Baum's great-granddaughter, wave from convertibles. Then a female motorcycle group, kitted out as Oz characters, rides by.
6: Look at the flying monkeys.
15: Oh, they're all females.
18: Side note, if you want to make a winged monkey even more frightening, picture it hunched over the handlebars, revving the engine of a Harley.
6: Tintin's got all that.
18: But many younger fans are not here because of Judy Garland or even Dorothy.
19: I guess I'm more of like a newer fan. I saw the movie when I was little, but I got really into Wicked the past few years. The story of Wicked struck me particularly because it's one of the best representations of like how it feels to be an outsider in society.
18: These two, outside the Oz Museum, have a look I describe as steampunk meets Elphaba.
20: Tell me about your costumes. What are they inspired by?
21: Very Wicked Witch inspired. I have the striped socks on, which is kind of a nod to Nessa Rose and the Wicked Witch getting like the house on her. I've got like green and black throughout the outfit, and so does Christina.
19: I'm a big Elphaba fan, so yeah. More
18: for the uninitiated, Elphaba is the protagonist of Wicked.
22: Fine, let's get this over with. No, I am not seasick. No, I did not eat grass as a child. And yes, I've always been green.
23: It's time to try defying gravity.
18: Gregory Maguire's 1995 novel sympathetically reimagines the backstory of the Wicked Witch of the West before Dorothy dropped a house on her sister. Maguire's bestseller begat a hit Broadway show, which begat a hit movie, which begat a sequel, which, if you haven't heard...
24: I'm off to see the wizard.
18: ...is coming to a theater near you. Baum's Wizard and Maguire's Wicked were published 95 years apart, but the latter draws on timeless elements of Oz, like no matter who you are... There's room for you under the rainbow.
25: Why don't you come along with us? We're on our way to see the wizard now, to get him a heart.
26: And him a brain.
25: I'm sure he could give you some courage.
18: And there's always some guy trying to reel you in with smoke and mirrors.
27: Pay no attention to that man behind the curtain. The great boss has spoken.
28: You have no real power.
29: Exactly. That's why I need you.
18: But there is something else embedded a bit more deeply in their shared DNA.
30: If you actually go through the book, the only people who have true power are the witches, are the women. It's not the wizard.
18: Michael Patrick Hearn is the author of the annotated Wizard of Oz, and he's an expert on children's literature.
30: The Good Witch and the Wicked Witch both have this enormous power, and the wizard is just a complete fraud. And, I mean, you have Dorothy, this little girl, who is extraordinarily assertive and aggressive and goes out and nothing's going to keep her from getting back home. Now, this is quite an important point in American children's literature. Dorothy loses her temper, douses the Wicked Witch with a bucket of water, and she gets away with it. I mean, we probably would not have Kate Thompson's Eloise or Maurice Sendak's Max without Dorothy losing her temper back in 1900. It's extraordinary that a man, Gregory Maguire, has carried on that theme in Wicked.
18: Hearn is far from alone in recognizing Baum's early feminism.
30: There have been feminist interpretations since the 1970s. I think the very first one was in Ms. Magazine. I think it would be even in the very first issue. They published a list of books for free children. And the earliest one on the list was The Wizard of Oz, because here was a little girl who goes out and solves her problems. They could not find an earlier one that had a positive girl protagonist.
18: So how is it that Frank Baum, born in 1856 to a privileged and devout Methodist family, becomes an unabashed feminist?
17: Now, over here in this case, case 11, all of these stories were also written by Baum. He wrote under multiple pseudonyms, including a few female names like Edith Van Dyne. His second most popular series was
18: at the Oz Museum. Our guide, Allison, provides a clue.
17: Now, he was writing a lot of different strong female leads in his characters. So if you have read the Oz books, you will meet Princess Ozma, General Ginger, Glinda, the Wicked Witch, of course, Dorothy, who was approximately 8 years old, and she was the one doing all the rescuing in this story. She didn't need a prince to save her.
18: That unconventional choice makes sense when you understand who the woman or women behind L. Frank Baum were. First,
17: his wife, Maud Gage, was attending Cornell University when they first met, and one of the first classes, obviously, accepting female students.
18: When Frank Baum and Maud Gage were married in 1882, a local newspaper described the ceremony as one of equality, noting that their vows were precisely the same, an idea they no doubt discussed with one of the biggest influences in Maud's life.
17: She was the daughter of Matilda Joslyn Gage, who was a well-known suffragist.
18: And yet, maybe not well-known enough.
17: Now, you probably will not have read about her in history books, and that is because she was kind of edged out of that entire movement. She was fighting alongside Susan B. Anthony and Elizabeth Cady Stanton for women's right to vote. But you really only hear about those two gals.
18: Matilda Joslyn Gage, Frank Baum's mother-in-law, and those two gals, Susan B. Anthony and Elizabeth Cady Stanton, founded the National Women's Suffrage Movement in 1869. They wrote the history of the women's movement together, three volumes. But then Gage herself was written out of that story.
17: And part of that is because Matilda was considered too radical even for her suffragist friends. She was not just fighting for white women's right to vote. She wanted everyone to be able to vote.
18: Matilda Gage was a fierce proponent of separating church from state. She openly accused the church of using its influence over marriage, education, and law to oppress women. She even called out priests for abusing children and women. And this was in the 1800s. She once got arrested for running a stop on the Underground Railroad out of her home. So when Susan B. Anthony moved to merge with more conservative Christian-based suffragists to shore up support for their cause, Matilda Gage balked. And then she bailed and formed her own more liberal group.
1: Because she stepped away from the, what I will call the mainstream movement, she was punished. She was not just, oops, we forgot about her. She was actively erased from history. And in fact, the phenomenon of erasing women's contributions to society is called the Matilda Effect. It's named after Matilda. My name is Carrie Eaton, and I'm the executive director of the Matilda Joslyn Gage Foundation.
18: Carrie Eaton's in charge of a different museum. This one is in Fayetteville, New York, which is about a 10 or 15 minute drive west from the Oz Museum.
20: You know, I guess there is some full circle sense of things in that in some ways her relationship with L. Frank Baum and the Wizard of Oz has been a mechanism to write her back into the world.
1: Absolutely. Unabashedly, we use that connection to talk about Matilda because she is so important. And I think that it's exciting for people to learn about her for the first time. I see people get so wrapped up in the story and they'll get so upset on her behalf and say, oh, well, how could we not know about Matilda? Why didn't I learn about this in school?
18: The Baum Room is actually the parlor where Maud Gage and Frank Baum exchange vows, but it's also where Baum's mother-in-law, Matilda, exchanged ideas with those newlyweds.
1: The three of them had a regular book group, book club, I think we would call it now, where they would read books together and then they would discuss what they had learned. And they were really the forefront thinkers of the time that they were reading. And on a deeper level, beyond this book club, there are a lot of things that Matilda learned and talked and wrote about herself. Abolitionism, equal rights, the matriarchy of the Haudenosaunee, suffragism, and all of those things come in the Oz world, that world that he was creating.
18: Matilda also wrote about the plight of women historically accused of witchcraft, and she called them the most advanced thinkers of the Christian age. Oz scholar Michael Patrick Hearn says the witches Frank Baum created were, at least in part, conjured by Matilda.
30: You find in her controversial book, Woman, Church, and State, she talks about witches, and she said a witch is just a wise woman. She is good or bad, depending upon how she uses her knowledge. So good and wicked witches, she defines that in that book.
20: Right. And are you a good witch or a bad witch?
30: Are you a bad witch? Exactly. And that goes to Matilda Jocelyn Gage.
18: And there are other more direct connections to Matilda Gage in the Land of Oz.
25: I want to see you and your wife right away about Dorothy.
27: Dorothy? Well, what has Dorothy done?
17: She was loved by all the kids in town. They called her Auntie Matilda. Now, the little tiny ones who couldn't pronounce Matilda, can you guess what maybe they called her?
2: Auntie M.
17: Auntie M. Oh. Well done. And so I'll give you then one guess to what her husband's name was. Henry. She really did have a husband named Henry.
25: Uncle Henry, you won't let her, will you?
27: Of course we won't. Where are we, Em?
25: Please, Aunt Em.
18: In fact, it was Matilda Gage who encouraged Baum to write down the fantastical stories she heard him telling her grandsons. And that request may have been born out of frustration. She was unhappy that Maud dropped out of Cornell to marry Baum. And now he was in his 40s with a string of interesting but failed careers behind him.
17: Prior to that, he had several different jobs.
18: Actor, playwright, traveling salesman, an expert on window dressing, and the list doesn't end there.
1: I think my favorite is the fancy chicken breeder, but Frank was a dreamer, and Maud was the person who got stuff done. He didn't have a lot of success until he really found his voice in the literary world, but I think that he wouldn't have been able to do it without Maud holding down the fort, taking care of the bills, taking care of the house. I think that she was an integral part of their relationship. It allowed him to be the person that he was.
18: Frank Baum's relationship with his wife and mother-in-law is crucial to why Oz and its strong female characters endure. But casting him and his world as proto-feminist doesn't fully explain why his American fairy tale comes alive in so many other ways for every new generation, or even how it came alive for him.
3: He didn't say a whole lot about how the moment of inspiration came to him, but he said it was like a bolt from the blue, like a radio broadcast that came to him all in one moment, one day during dusk after playing with his kids in the snow in 1898. And he started writing down all these visions that came to his mind on scraps of paper in his hallway in his house.
18: Evan Schwartz has spent a lot of time thinking and writing about how Oz came to be.
3: I'm the author of Finding Oz, How L. Frank Baum Discovered the Great American Story. He was living in the Gilded Age, but it was also an age of invention and innovation with the railroads and the telegraph and telephone and the beginnings of motion pictures, even. So he was very much attuned to the future.
17: Now, you'll notice in this case, we've got TikTok of Oz down here. He is one of the very first robots in all of literature. He makes his first appearance in book 3, which is Ozma of Oz. But Baum was not just writing things like robots. He was writing cell phones, tablets, augmented reality, microwaves, things that he had absolutely no way of knowing would manifest later on.
18: Oz expert Michael Patrick Hearn heard from many famous fans after his Annotated Oz was published in 1973 and then updated in 1990 when the book turned 100. I know Ray Bradbury wrote to you thanking you for the annotated version of the book.
30: And, he called me up.
18: Called
30: me up on Thanksgiving. I was I was shocked. I was so thrilled. Yeah, yeah.
20: And as a science fiction writer, what was his relationship to the material?
30: Well, he loved the Oz books when he was growing up. I think it was the technology that Baum plays with, like the Tin Woodman, TikTok, the Mechanical Man. He calls it the magic, but they become technological wonders. And this was, you know, decades before they became practical. There are all these mechanical gadgets, and there's the Great Book of Records, which is really, you know, Glinda's Great Book of Records, where everything is recorded as it happens. It's the early internet. But he also had great faith in technology and thought that the world would be improved by the development of the imagination of children.
3: He was looking for the story of America and how it was changing. It's one reason why the World's Fair in Chicago in 1893 appealed to him so much, and he was a reporter there. This is how people found out about new ideas, new products, new experiences. They had a Ferris wheel there. They had so many exhibits, and this was the biggest until that time, the 1893 World's Fair. And Frank Baum was a reporter, and he was chronicling these things as they were being invented.
18: Well, the fair marked the 400th anniversary of Christopher Columbus, quote, discovering America. It also celebrated American innovation, and architecture was a focus. There was a gleaming neoclassical structure that was dubbed the White City, and it caught the eye of the book illustrator Baum would eventually work with. Here's Finding Oz author Evan Schwartz.
3: William Wallace Denslow, was illustrating the World's Fair for a rival newspaper at the time. And if you look at those illustrations, and if you look at just the photographs of the architecture of the World's Fair, it's reflected in the Emerald City, in the illustrations that Denslow drew for Frank Baum's book.
25: Look, Emerald City is closer and prettier than ever. Would you rather the dark, you're out of the night.
3: The Emerald City was a World's Fair, and Denslow was a genius himself.
18: Well, children may have been charmed. Neither those illustrations nor the future wonder of Oz succeeded in winning over librarians and literary critics. You wrote in your preface that The Wizard of Oz was the most beloved children's book of the 20th century, but was also the most reviled millstone as much as milestone. So what led to that?
30: Well, the children's librarians at the time were progressives, and their primary interest was in teaching rather than entertaining. So the books had to either preach or they had to provide some sort of a lesson, but they didn't have fantasy. They didn't believe in, certainly not an American fantasy, an American fairyland. That was considered outrageous even to think about such a thing. The fairy tale

0: you know, that the other books could be as good as the first one. They would publish acceptable books, unacceptable books. And one of the very first lists attacked Baum and Denslow for being, they were just popular. They were not, there was no literary value in them, which of course was absurd.
1: In the 1950s, librarians in several states targeted the books and the author over a perceived political leaning.
0: The first Red Scare was after the Russian Revolution, and there were accusations that Elfring Baum was a communist, which he wasn't. And then after World War II, the rise of, well, the Soviet Union, the beginning of the Cold War, Baum was also attacked. He does create a utopia in the Land of Oz where everybody, you know, everybody gets along, everybody benefits from the labors of others. I mean, it's very idealized. Even Baum said, well, it might work in Oz, but it won't necessarily work in America.
2: Oh, the world of Oz is a very funny place.
3: That's Michael Patrick Hearn talking about the novel The Wonderful Wizard of Oz.
2: And no one ever grows old. In that funny land lives the Wizard of Oz.
3: This is Ideas. I'm Nala Ayed.
4: Dorothy lived in the midst of the great Kansas prairies with Uncle Henry, who was a farmer, and Aunt Em, who was the farmer's wife. Their house was small, for the lumber to build it had to be carried by wagon.
3: 125 years after it was published, L. Frank Baum's novel, The Wonderful Wizard of Oz, has become a cultural touchstone. The story has generally been understood as a tale of self-reliance and longing for home.
4: When Dorothy stood in the doorway and looked around, she could see nothing but the great gray prairie on every side.
3: But others have found serious political messages in Oz, whether Frank Baum put them there or not.
5: L. Frank Baum did not write this just as a children's story, and I'm going to give you a competing theory, and it's really...
3: That's conservative American political commentator Glenn Beck, expounding on an academic theory that has attached itself to Oz the way a winged monkey sinks its claws into a scarecrow.
5: You compare the story and the monetary politics of the era, it's known as the populist era. It'll all suddenly jump out at you.
3: And yet, the details to support that theory seem a bit hard to pin down.
5: Dorothy's little farm girl, she represents the U.S. The tornado, which is here, actually represents the free silver movement that swept across America at the time.
6: In the land, while away the hours, confirm with the flowers, consult the rich.
5: The Wicked Witch of the East, which is, that's the Wicked Witch of the West. The Wicked Witch of the East, I don't know where she is.
6: I'd unravel every riddle for any individual in trouble or in pain.
5: The house coming down on her foot, that is the bankers in the East.
3: Ideas producer Donna Dingwall is our guide as we travel down the yellow brick road to see how Oz has been parabolized, allegorized, satirized, and maybe even cannibalized to explain our world today.
1: So all of this monetary policy talk started around 1964 when an essay titled The Wizard of Oz, Parable on Populism was published in the American Quarterly. The problem is, Henry Littlefield, the author of that paper, didn't even buy his own theory. Oz scholar Michael Patrick Hearn.
0: I did know Henry, and he was a high school teacher, and he used it as a tool to get kids interested in, you know, 19th century American history. He said that no one should take it literally, but yet the academics have taken that and, you know, twisted it and expanded on it. And often they don't even give Henry Littlefield credit for it.
1: But Hearn isn't at all surprised that Oz has been used to explain everything from post-humanism to eco-criticism.
0: Actually, the scholarship started about 1920 by Edward Wagenknecht. He wrote Utopia Americana, which was the first critical, serious scholarly interpretation of The Wizard of Oz. I mean, the whole thing about populism is...

0: is that what was the big issue in politics in 1900? It was populism. It was William Jennings Bryan. It was the whole issue of the gold standard. What's extraordinary is that if this was in the air and not a single reviewer or a commentator saw any relationship between the populist movement and the Wizard of Oz. There's absolutely nothing in any of the reviews. Baum was not a political thinker. You know, there are a lot of influences. I mean, certainly the influence of Alice in Wonderland, Pilgrim's Progress, other 19th century children's literature. But he wasn't, it certainly was not his intent to create an allegory.
1: But anyone looking to understand Baum's actual intentions doesn't even have to go past the introduction to the wonderful Wizard of Oz on page 3, at least in my copy.
2: The story of the wonderful Wizard of Oz was written solely to pleasure children of today. It aspires to be a modernized fairy tale in which the wonderment and joy are retained and the heartaches and nightmares are left out. L. Frank Baum, Chicago, April 1900.
1: The writer Gore Vidal was another fan of Oz, and in a New Yorker article, he mused, is it possible that Baum's survival is due to the fact that he's not taught, that he's not officially literature? If so, he warned, one must be careful not to murder Oz with exegesis. But academics are hardly the only ones guilty of that crime.
3: You know, he reminds me of that guy in The Wizard of Oz. You know, when you pull back the curtain, it's a really small dude.
4: Joe Biden's America is a Wizard of Oz democracy because we don't know who's calling the shots right now.
5: Hillary Clinton is the Wicked Witch of the left.
6: It's all thanks to the mega munchkins and ultimately the wizard himself, Donald Trump.
7: Well, first of all, Mickey, you've made me really think differently about the Wizard of Oz, but it is such a perfect analogy that Trump is like the wizard who doesn't have actual powers and pretends.
0: Mad Magazine did that back in the 1980s. They did a whole spoof of the Wizard of Oz, and the humbug was Donald Trump. You probably know the old joke when Bill Clinton was running for president. They said, well, Bush needs to get brains, Ross Perot needs a heart, and Bill Clinton wants Dorothy. So there have been jokes from the time, almost from the political jokes, almost from the time The Wizard of Oz appeared, when William Randolph Hearst was running for the presidency. I think he was governor. He was running for governor. He was, you know, a great newspaper tycoon. They satirized him as the Scarecrow and called him the Wizard of Ooze. But you know, the flim-flam man is throughout American literature, American history. And of course, the Prince of Humbugs was P.T. Barnum.
8: I'm an old Kansas man myself, born and bred in the heart of the Western wilderness. Premier balloonist, par excellence, to the Miracle Wonderland Carnival Company, until one day, while performing...
9: The Wizard is this P.T. Barnum-like character. He is a circus man. I'm Ryan Bunch, author of Oz and the Musical, Performing the American Fairy Tale.
1: He also holds one other position.
9: I'm the president of the International Wizard of Oz Club. I discuss a lot in my book in terms of humbug, which is this kind of performance of something that you're supposed to believe in. And that's much like the humbug of the 19th century represented by Barnum. So even though he's not a real wizard, Dorothy's friends believe that he has given them these qualities.
10: Oh, it ticks. Look, it ticks.
11: Read what my medal says. Courage. Ain't it the truth? Ain't it the truth?
9: And it was a kind of consensual deception. I think that's a very American idea. There's a dark side of that, of course, too.
1: Ryan Bunch believes that Baum's ability to tap into what turned out to be a never-ending well of fans lies not just in how easily Oz can translate and convey ideas, political and otherwise. He credits Baum's background as an actor, a showman, if you will, who understood the potential for Oz beyond the page.
12: So in 1902, just 2 years after the publication of The Wonderful Wizard of Oz, he had written the lyrics to the stage musical of The Wizard of Oz. It opened in Chicago. Then the following year, in 1903, they went to Broadway, and it became a hugely successful show.
9: Baum loved theater, and almost immediately after the book was published, somehow the idea came about of making a musical theatrical experience of it.
1: The truth is, Baum's collaborators took a lot of liberties. Dorothy's dog Toto was nowhere to be found on stage because he'd been replaced by a cow named Imogen.
9: It was a musical extravaganza, which means it was sort of a hodgepodge of all of the different popular theatrical genres of the time, including vaudeville and operetta and some elements of minstrelsy.
1: While Baum initially protested those changes, the potential for bigger audiences and, of course, bigger box office returns convinced him to compromise. And that's when the legacy of Oz being transformed, translated, and reiterated really began.
9: Baum is sometimes credited as being the first transmedia author, meaning that he was immediately interested in translating Oz into other media besides books. There were comic books. He established his own film company to make films of the books. But the stage musical is what really took off. And so there's a long history of The Wizard of Oz being produced as a stage or screen musical. And most people know it in one of those forms rather than from reading the book. And that's always been the case. I do think the fact that Oz has endured as musical theater in one form or another is part of why it has endured, and particularly why it has endured as American culture, because the musical as we think of it today is usually described as an American art form. It was something that was cultivated and developed in the U.S. Through kind of the melting pot of different influences that came into it. Musical theater and Oz have turned to each other over the course of the past 125 years.
1: And in that 125-year history, there's one year that stands out, 1956. That's the year The Wonderful Wizard of Oz went into the public domain. That means anyone could use, copy, and adapt the work without permission or paying royalties. And then, in an unrelated move...
13: It was in 1956 that The Wizard of Oz was shown on network television for the first time.
14: We're off to see the wizard, the wonderful Wizard of Oz. We hear he is the wizard of a wizard.
1: Between 35 and 45 million people watched that first night, more than half of the viewing audience, and John Fricke was one of them.
13: I fell in love with it all that night. The story, the songs, the characters, the little girl who played Dorothy. For my next birthday, my parents gave me the Wizard of Oz soundtrack album and an abridged Wizard of Oz storybook.
1: That night changed his life.
12: The guy who knows everything there is to know about Judy Garland is that one that we just saw in the reading room over there. His name is John Fricke. John is the world's preeminent Oz historian. He has worked with the Smithsonian on the Ruby Slippers Conservation Project. He is one of the people who helped identify the missing Ruby Slippers. If you watch any Judy marathons on AMC or TCM, usually he is the guy who is hosting all of that. So literally...
1: When Oz became an annual tradition on TV, it also cemented our relationship with the material.
13: When you were a kid, there were three most important times in the year. If you grew up in the 60s, 70s, 80s, into the 90s, it was the December holidays, be they Christmas or Hanukkah, your birthday, and the night The Wizard of Oz was on. It was something that was shared, still carries, or you wouldn't hear all the references to Oz in sitcoms or in contemporary movies or in editorial cartoons. You can go, da-da-da-da-da-da-da-da-da-da-da-da-da, and everybody picks up on it.
1: It also helped that Oz was embraced by a group that's known for being at the forefront of popular culture.
15: Now, in the past, asking, are you a friend of Dorothy's, was a secret code to help closeted people identify each other.
16: Yeah.
15: And still today, I call my closest friends my best Judys.
1: That's the doyen of drag, RuPaul, who's challenged contestants on his wildly popular Drag Race to channel Oz more than once.
17: And now, the world premiere of The Wicked Wiz of Oz, the Rusical.
18: Well, who am I to deny the great Dorothy Gale?
1: Twister in the... Like many gay men, RuPaul's love of Oz is deeper than just a made-for-TV spectacle.
19: I think you guys know The Wizard of Oz is my all-time number one favorite movie. Everything you need to know about life on this planet is in that movie. Of course, it's encoded and cryptic.
1: Judy Garland and Oz also helped John Fricke find his tribe as a young gay man.
13: When everybody else was into the Beatles and the Stones and the Dave Clark Five in the late 60s, and I was into Judy Garland and Broadway shows, luckily that stuff was still very mainstream, so I didn't get blasted too badly. I instinctively made friends who liked Oz, who liked Judy, who liked performing, who liked writing, all through grade school and high school and into college.
1: And the current president of the Oz fan club, Ryan Bunch, recalls a similar experience.
9: I was gay, which I sort of figured out probably actually a couple of years after I started reading the Oz books. I always felt different. It sort of filled a void for me once I joined the Oz club. I think we can speculate that Baum's Oz, which includes all kinds of eccentric and unique individuals in it, has long been kind of an attraction to young readers who feel different in some way or another. There's an important literary representation of a kind of implicit queerness there that's important.
1: And that is certainly important to some of the people who journeyed to Baum's birthplace to celebrate Oz.
20: It really is a thing where people can find all kinds of space in it. We noticed that there are no heteronormative relationships in Oz. You know, like the Scarecrow, the Tin Woodman are essentially platonic gay men. The Cowardly Lion and the Very Hungry Tiger are also queer.
1: Peter and Luca Coogan drove more than 13 hours to be here. Where are you both from?
20: Same.
21: We came all the way out here just for this.
20: We're autistic, and Oz was one of their first special interests. We're actually Oztistics.
21: Oz has been a special interest of mine since I was a kid. I grew up with the Baum books. I didn't even watch the MGM film till I was about 16. The books were my Oz for my entire life.
1: They aren't the first neurodivergent fans I've met here, but there is another point of connection for Luca.
20: My kid's trans and came as Ozma and Tip, because Ozma and Tip are one of the first transgender characters.
1: In Frank Baum's 1904 follow-up to The Wizard of Oz, he introduced a new character, a boy named Tip. But Tip was later revealed to be a girl who was named Ozma. They've become something of a trans icon, even making their way into a Jeopardy competition, thanks to the game show's first openly trans player.
22: Amy Schneider, a writer from Oakland, is showing off a tattoo we did not get to see during your original run. Tell us about your left arm.
23: Yeah, so this is a Princess Ozma of Oz. So the person who wrote The Wizard of Oz, L. Frank Baum, wrote a bunch of sequels to it, and all of them, she is the ruler of Oz. And her backstory is that she was the rightful heir, kidnapped as an infant by an evil sorceress who enchanted her and raised her as a boy until she was a teenager or so. And then in that first sequel, the enchantment is lifted and she's revealed as the beautiful princess that she always was. And so I felt that was very appropriate to my life story.
1: Baum may have created Ozma slash Tip, as well as some other gender fluid characters, because he imagined them on stage where gender swapping is an age old tradition. Here's Ryan Bunch, author and head of the Oz fan club.
9: There's a theatrical tradition that aligns with, which is that of cross-dressing and the kind of the boy hero who is often played by a woman in male drag. But that theatrical tradition itself
2: As well as the character of Ozma, have been understood as, you know, sort of challenging our assumptions about gender.
1: That diversity of characters in Oz has won Frank Baum legions of loyal followers. But like the famed wizard he created, Baum has had his own pull back the curtain moment. And that revealed something that even his most ardent fans can't ignore.
2: We give Baum a lot of credit for the feminist and queer elements of Oz. There are also these infamous editorials that Baum wrote calling for essentially the genocide of Native Americans, which feels odd for him, but they exist and they're real.
3: Baum composed newspaper editorials calling for the extermination of Native Americans, and his words may have helped to inspire the Wounded Knee Massacre of 1890.
4: L. Frank Baum wrote in South Dakota's Aberdeen Saturday Pioneer,
16: "The Pioneer has before declared that our only safety depends on the total extermination of the Indians. Having wronged them for centuries, we had better, in order to protect our civilization, followed up by one more wrong and wipe these untamed and untamable creatures from the face of the earth."
4: Mack Hudson is the great-great-grandson of Frank Baum.
16: "We're here to say that we're sorry."
1: Evan Schwartz wrote about this period in his book, Finding Oz.
24: He was a newspaper editor on the frontier in Dakota. That was his most stressful job because he had just failed at three other businesses. The most dramatic moment of that time was what they called the Indian Scare. Sioux natives on the reservations were starting to starve through that winter, and there were false rumors that they were about to attack Frank Baum's city. And it was a pervasive moment of fear. And he at first commented on some of these false and senseless scares, as he called it. But then he succumbed to it, and he wrote those two terrible editorials. It was a very dark moment.
1: The latest Oz convention was held in Aberdeen, and Ryan Bunch, the president of the Oz Fan Club, spoke about those editorials. He told me the best the Oz community can do, knowing what Baum has written, is to do better.
2: It's also part of the American story that we all have to own. So while Baum and the early Oz musicals can be seen as progressive on gender, they're not really on race. In fact, the first musical has a lot of stereotypes in it. But as we continue to transform Oz through song and dance, through the musical and other media of adaptation as well, hopefully we are making it more inclusive.
7: I wanted my version of the Wiz, as I say, to be, you know, everyone's Wiz. And so I have nods to all the versions that exist inside my production. And as a matter of fact, we have kind of a nod to the Baum book cover in my poppy scene. My name is Shelley Williams, and I am the director of the 50th anniversary revival of The Wiz.
1: It does seem fitting that the adaptation, which pushed the boundaries of what Oz could represent in the 1970s, is doing it again 50 years later.
7: My mom took me to see The Wiz National Touring Company in Dayton, Ohio when I was 7 years old. And it blew my mind. It was the most incredible experience to watch a story that I knew so well, but had never been included in. And suddenly I was Dorothy.
1: When The Wiz opened on Broadway in 1975, it was described as an exploration of Black emancipation and joy, set to a funky score sung by an all-Black cast.
7: But in terms of the core story, the reason why I believe that it has endured is because the lessons in it are timeless and so universal. So The Wiz has Black music, it has Black vernacular, but the core message of The Wizard of Oz is exactly the same. It is a woman's journey, a young woman's journey of discovery and belonging. The things that I added to the show that were really important to me were things like, you know, in our Lion, Tin Man, Scarecrow,
0: We gave them tiny, like, two-line backstories that entrenched them in community. And it was really important to me after the death of George Floyd that I wasn't putting a Black man on stage to just sing and dance for an audience. That I was also saying, someone misses this person. They have a sense of belonging. They want to get back to people that love them and miss them, and they have great purpose.
1: In August 2025, audiences saw Oz push forward yet again, this time breaking new ground technologically and cinematically.
5: What we're doing with The Wizard of Oz at the Sphere is make you feel like you're there. This is beyond. This is like you dream about something like this.
6: Oh, dear. I keep forgetting I'm not in Canada.
8: Oh, you?
10: The Wizard of Oz is premiering this week in Las Vegas at the Sphere. The film had to be deconstructed and reformatted using Google-powered AI to fit the massive 160,000-square-foot field of LEDs.
1: The classic 1939 MGM film surrounds the audience inside this massive 22-story-high orb, which spans the length of three football fields. The attraction is designed to make audiences feel like they're in Oz. For example, inside the eye of the tornado as it hurtles Dorothy over the rainbow to Munchkinland with the help of a 750-horsepower fan. And also not for the faint of heart.
25: Some of the flying monkeys are real, like life-size drones swooping in from above, almost as terrifying as we remember as a kid. That with all the other craziness come with those tickets.
1: Some Oz purists and cinephiles have criticized the spectacle. One called it an affront to art and nature. But it's not a stretch to imagine that L. Frank Baum, dreamer, innovator, showman, would disagree with them. Here's Ryan Bunch, head of the Oz Fan Club.
2: He would love it. He, not only for the theatrical aspect, but he was really into technology and combining technology and theater. He really believed in progress taking the form of kind of technology. And the way he talks about magic in the Oz books is really kind of similar to the idea of technology improving our lives or being able to manipulate, you know, the elements to do things. So he'd love the spectacle of it. He'd love the technology of it. He wasn't a purist about his own work.
1: And if, like me, a 22-story tall version of Winged Monkeys isn't for you, you are still free to go to that land that you've heard of and make it your own.
2: It really belongs to us now. And every time we stage a new production or every time we play Wizard of Oz in the backyard or do something in the community, a festival like Chittenango, we are incorporating our experiences and making Oz speak to the America we want to have.
26: We are high.
1: Because Oz, if nothing else, is aspirational. A cyclone of ideas and images and characters and influences that upon landing always finds an audience.
27: He says, now folks, that is all I've got for you today. Thank you. Enjoy your time at the festival. Feel free to browse gift shop. We also have

0: What an enduring legacy. You've been listening to Ideas and to a documentary called No Place Like Oz. It was produced by Donna Dingwall. Technical production by Emily Chiarvasio, Will Yar, and Danielle Duval. Special thanks to Gita Dorothy Morena, L. Frank Baum's great-granddaughter, for reading excerpts from The Wonderful Wizard of Oz. The web producer of Ideas is Lisa Ayuso. Our senior producer is Nicola Lukšić. Greg Kelly is the executive producer of Ideas. And I'm Nala Ayed.
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13: This is World Report. Good morning, I'm Martina Fitzgerald. Alberta Premier Danielle Smith will be hosting her Western counterparts today and tomorrow in Kananaskis. And this time, the annual conference is being watched even more closely than usual. This is supposed to be a chance for Western leaders to agree to common priorities before all of the country's premiers gather later this summer. But lately, there's been a lot of disagreement among this group. Let's go to Janice McGregor in our parliamentary bureau. Janice, Danielle Smith is chairing these talks. What has she been saying?
14: Well, far from avoiding the awkwardness of the national unity crisis she may have just kicked off by indulging the demands of the minority of separatists in her province for a referendum on Alberta's future, on Friday, Danielle Smith seemed to lean into it. In the wake of a court decision that found separatist organizers had breached the duty to consult with Indigenous peoples, Alberta's premier suggested a solution to this legal hurdle might be reopening the 1982 Constitution Act to revisit its section on Indigenous rights.
15: My reading of it is that it was never intended to continue being open-ended and redefined by the court to create new and increasing rights over and over again. And if there's an appetite among the other premiers to talk about defining that even further through some kind of constitutional amendment, then, you know, I'm open to having that conversation.
14: Other premiers grappling with reconciliation and treaty rights in their jurisdictions haven't suggested the path forward is to remove or diminish these rights. So it's unclear that any premier except her wants to have this conversation, even in British Columbia. On the day Smith announced her referendum question, Premier David Eby positioned himself in front of a giant Canadian flag to once again condemn what he's called the bad behavior of Alberta's premier.
16: I fundamentally disagree with her approach to Canadian unity. And that is just something that we're going to have to agree to disagree on and move past.
13: Setting aside this referendum for a moment, Janice, what else might come up at this meeting?
14: Well, in past years, Western premiers have used these talks to push for a common front on issues like the need for the federal government to invest in trade infrastructure. But at the moment, premiers appear to be competing with each other for federal attention to secure major project designations and bespoke deals for their priority industries. So we'll see whether putting them in a room together can recreate more of a Team Canada vibe.
13: Thank you, Janice.
14: You're welcome.
13: That is Janice McGregor in Ottawa.
17: Today, an independent international tribunal begins its investigation into residential schools in Canada. The Permanent People's Tribunal has been independently investigating human rights abuses around the world since 1979. This week, it will determine whether Canada committed crimes against humanity, including genocide. CBC Indigenous reporter Joy Spearchief Morris has more.
18: As Indigenous people, we are so tired. And tired because it's a tsunami of grief that are hitting us every day.
19: Nakasset has been waiting for this day for over 2 years. As executive director of the Native Women's Shelter of Montreal, she requested the Permanent People's Tribunal come to Canada. It's an independent international court of opinion that investigates human rights abuses across the globe. Nakasset said she hopes the tribunal will not only evaluate the level of crimes committed, but also educate Canadians about residential schools, where for over 150 years, Indigenous children experienced physical, cultural, and sexual abuse.
18: You know, we have to like push the needle. So it might be large, it might be a little bit, but it's something.
19: In 2021, Tecumloops Tayshequemec announced over 200 suspected unmarked graves on the grounds of the former Kamloops Residential School. The National Center for Truth and Reconciliation estimates over 4,000 Indigenous children across Canada died while attending residential school. This week, a panel of seven judges will hear from survivors. There will also be testimony from experts on residential schools and unmarked graves. Krista Bigcanoe is the lead prosecutor for the tribunal.
20: And not just in my mind, but in my legal opinion, there is more than enough evidence to demonstrate and meet the like legal tests for everything that's being alleged.
19: The tribunal will give an interim ruling on Friday. A full decision is not expected until September. Joy Spearchief Morris, CBC News, Ottawa.
17: U.S. Secretary of State Marco Rubio says a deal to end the war in Iran could come today. Rubio is in India as negotiations continue between Washington and Tehran.
21: We have what I think is a pretty solid thing on the table in terms of their ability to open up the straits, get the straits open, enter into a very real, significant, time-limited negotiation on the nuclear matters. And hopefully we can pull it off. It has a lot of support in the Gulf. It has a lot of support globally. Every country that we've walked through it understands it's very, not just very reasonable, but it's the right thing for the world to get done.
17: Over the weekend, U.S. President Donald Trump told negotiators not to rush into a deal. This morning, Iran's foreign ministry says the two sides have reached conclusions on many topics, but that does not mean they're close to signing an agreement. The United Kingdom is accusing Russia of jamming the signal on one of its planes. British Defense Secretary John Healey was on his way back from Estonia when the GPS stopped functioning. Anna Cunningham has details from London.
22: The GPS tracking system on the British military RAF jet was disabled. The internet was also inaccessible, leaving the three-hour flight in the dark. British military pilots were forced to use a different navigation system. On board, the British Defence Secretary John Healey, political and military advisers, photographers and a journalist from the Times of London. This incident last Thursday happened days after two Russian jets intercepted an RAF spy plane above the Black Sea. The British Ministry of Defence said the Russian planes had repeatedly and dangerously flown so close it triggered the jets' emergency systems. Baltic countries have frequently accused Russia of aviation signal jamming. Last September, a plane carrying the European Commission President Ursula von der Leyen was forced to use paper maps after its systems were jammed. Landing in Belgium, authorities there laid the blame at Russia. This latest incident has been described as reckless Russian interference by a British military source, but it's unclear if the British Defence Secretary was deliberately targeted. Anna Cunningham, CBC News, London.
17: About 50,000 people in Orange County, California are still out of their homes, bracing for a possible explosion. A tank full of toxic chemicals at an aerospace center has been heating up for days, and the pressure has been building. But Interim Fire Chief T.J. McGovern says there is one positive sign.
23: We noticed a potential crack towards the top, and what that showed us was that it could not be as high pressure as we thought because of the crack. It was a very high-risk, low-frequency operation, but we got positive info.
17: Shelters and hotels in Orange County are packed with people who've been evacuated from their homes. The potential blast radius is more than 23 square kilometers. Pope Leo's first major teaching document is out, and it's all about artificial intelligence. The encyclical urges governments to slow down in the rush to develop AI. It warns AI could lead to the concentration of power, weaken the rights of workers, and spread more misinformation. Megan Williams has details.
0: Pope Leo's first encyclical treats artificial intelligence as one of the defining power struggles of this era. The document, Magnifica Humanitas, the grandeur of humanity, calls for stronger laws, independent oversight, and more public control over how AI is built and used. Leo released it on the 135th anniversary of Pope Leo XIII's landmark encyclical on workers' rights. And that's how it's framed, AI as the new industrial revolution. At the Vatican launch was Christopher Ola, a co-founder of Anthropic, one of the major AI companies. His presence signaled the church wants this message heard by the people who are actually building the technology. Leo's concerns run from war to the workplace, with the Pope warning workers could be forced to adapt to machines rather than machines being designed around people. A key concern, says founder of Catholic Magisterium AI, Canadian Matthew Harvey Saunders.
2: There'll be a lot of people who've defined their existence pursuing skills, and to have their life's work all of a sudden gone because an AI and robot can do that job. I think we all can appreciate how crushing that's going to be for people.
0: The Pope warns, too, that deadly decisions must not be handed over to AI systems, sharply rejecting the idea that technology can make war more acceptable. Megan Williams, CBC News, Toronto.
17: That is the latest national and international news from World Report. I'm Martina Fitzgerald. This is CBC News.
3: Hi, I'm Ian Hanemansing. Welcome to Cross Country Spotlight, highlights from Checkup's live show on Sunday. And you're about to hear our conversation about boys struggling in school.
4: Boys have responsibility outside of school. For example, me, like, I have to look out for my little siblings and I can barely finish my homework.
24: Some young boys in school, they feel pressured to fit in a certain way, and doing school work, filling those type of duties doesn't align with what they believe to be cool or gangsterish.
25: Yes, it's easier for young men to fall behind in school than young ladies, but it also falls on them to, like, put in the work to study.
3: A new report out of Quebec shows the high school dropout rate for boys in that province is a full 7 percentage points higher than for girls, 27 to 20%. So what's going on? Well, CBC has put that question to the experts. Some believe classrooms often work against boys. Long periods of sitting still, fewer high-energy activities, and higher rates of ADHD diagnoses all play a role. We'll dig into that reporting and hear from those experts and get the full picture from stories across Canada. Here are some highlights from the show. Let's start with someone who knows firsthand what it's like to struggle in school. Sean Dawson fell behind his classmates when he was younger. He was later diagnosed with several learning disabilities. And that Quebec report we've been talking about shows boys are identified as having those challenges at a higher rate than girls. Sean is in Portugal Cove, Newfoundland. Hi.
26: Hey, how you doing?
3: Good. Thanks for being on the show. Take us back to when you were in school. And when you first realized about the struggles you were having and you were falling behind other students?
26: To be honest, I struggled as far back in school as I can remember. Even when I was younger, trying to learn to read and print and all that stuff, I always just thought it was so hard. So, honestly, as far back as elementary, I guess. But high school got super, super difficult for sure.
3: Yeah, I mean, it must be so demoralizing. How did teachers respond to your struggles?
26: Man, I would just constantly say I wasn't putting enough effort and I wasn't trying hard enough. And lazy was being said a lot. So a lot of things that wasn't really great on the self-confidence. I just had a hell of a time in school. I always couldn't wait to get out of there. Glad you guys are doing this story because, man, when I was in school, it's all I thought about was dropping out and, just how much I didn't like to be in that setting.
3: Yeah, I mean, it's a classic story, right? Like that kid, you're so lazy, you're not working hard enough, and then you're just, you're doing everything you can. And as I understand, it wasn't until you were in grade 12 that you finally got, you know, the diagnosis, and dyslexia, dysgraphia, and dyscalculia, which I'd never even heard of until we did this show, conditions that affect reading, writing, math. What changed when you got the diagnosis?
26: Well, I started getting extra time on my exams and my tests, and I used to go to a teacher at the time, the one that actually realized something was wrong when she first started working with me in the 12th grade, Miss Lori Clark, and she would like read the questions on the exams and tests to me, which I could understand a lot better at that time because you know, just even now, if I read something, I got to read it like four or five times before I even begin to stick in my head. And so, yeah, especially with things like math, like the way the questions were worded and all the numbers in it. And it was just like, man, I just couldn't get it. But then if it was said to me in a way like that I could understand, I could pick up on it a little bit more. But the extra time really helped. And yeah, I guess it was my self-confidence didn't really get too much better till like that out of school. But my whole life just kind of put myself down thinking I was stupid, you know, and now I definitely don't feel that now. But yeah, school was hard.
3: Yeah. Well, I'm glad you mentioned the teacher by name who helped turn things around, because that obviously can make all the difference. Looking back, I mean, let's draw on your experience. What could other teachers or could the schools have done differently to help you avoid the pain that you must have gone through and maybe help you succeed earlier?
26: I guess maybe just be a little bit more sensitive to the fact that not every kid learns the same. Like every kid was taught the same way when I was young, and there was no options for, like, no one really ever told me that, like, you should be learning in a different way or a different rate or anything like that. So I would hope now, and I guess it is maybe a little bit different, but that teachers kind of like maybe are trained to pick up on these things, you know, and when I got in high school, I started like being referred to as a class clown and stuff, because I felt like inadequate in learning, so I was acting out, which was something I never did till high school. So it can really affect a person pretty bad when you know you're being called lazy and you think you're stupid all the time. So I think maybe just maybe teachers can try to pick up on it a little bit more now. I have no idea, to be honest. It's been 20 plus years since I got out of school, and you know, when I got out, I never ever thought about going into university or college or anything like that. Like, so yeah, pretty removed from that situation.
3: Yeah, but you know what? Yeah. Clearly, you're quite astute. I know life is good for you now, and I really appreciate you sharing your story with our audience, because I think there must be a lot of people listening, either parents or kids, who are going, yeah, I can relate to that. And hopefully they can avoid some of the struggles that you went through. Sean, thank you so much.
26: Yes, no problem. And thank you for covering such an important topic.
3: Yeah, Sean Dawson in Portugal Cove, Newfoundland. I want to bring in a colleague of mine from The National, Angela Hennessy, who is a producer and worked on a major story on this that you can see at cbcnews.ca. Hi, Angela.
1: Hi, Ian.
3: So we talked about the headline numbers, a 27% dropout rate for boys in Quebec, 7 points higher than the dropout rate for girls. But your reporting went a lot deeper than that. What do we know about how boys are struggling in the school system?
1: Yeah, so that Quebec report is just the most recent data we have in Canada. But what we learned is that boys are falling behind in school across the country and really the world. And they're falling behind in a number of different ways. They've got higher rates of dropout, higher rates of being involved in disciplinary measures, faster and earlier rates of disengagement, and just an overall feeling of they don't belong here, which is then leading to lower rates of success in post-secondary. So on average, post-secondary campuses in Canada have 10% less boys than than girls, young men versus young women. And one expert told us that if boys were keeping up with girls, there would be 65,000 more boys with university level diplomas each year. So that's a pretty big number. But experts also say it's leading to an even more serious struggle, which is mental health. Recent data from Health Canada shows that boys as young as 15 years old in the years between 2012 and 2022 are reporting much lower rates of overall happiness. And this is another way that experts say education is contributing to a struggle, overall struggle for boys.
3: So I think you touched on it, but what are some of the reasons why either that experts believe this is the case, or maybe through studies know this is the case for why boys are falling behind?
1: So, I mean, you touched on it a little bit with the last caller. One of the reasons is just that traditional school systems haven't really caught up with what experts might now understand about how kids learn, which is they all learn a little bit differently. But definitely traditional school systems seem to benefit characteristics that boys tend to struggle with more, which is sitting still for long periods of time, being quiet, being well organized. But also experts say that this begins in utero, that boys develop at a slower rate than girls, literally in utero, and that continues on for years. One study done recently out of the U.S., national study there, showed that boys between ages of 3 and 5 fall behind in virtually every metric, from motor skills to emotional skills to even math and literacy. So all of that is playing into this.
3: Angela, let's finish with this. What solutions do the experts offer?
1: So the biggest thing we heard from everyone, educators, experts, parents, is there needs to be more physical activity. So whether it be longer recesses or just more phys ed, or simply a better understanding of what some kids might need, and that children who are more active in the classroom, it's not necessarily a bad thing. We spoke to one teacher who said, you know, I had a student, a young boy who just needed to move, and so she let him stand at his desk. Every expert we spoke to said, educators need to start rethinking what it means to be successful in the classroom. But another thing that we heard over and over again was that there really needs to be more men involved in education, more male educators, because the vast majority are females. But having those male role models can have a very beneficial outcome for boys.
3: Angela, you're a producer at The National. We've worked together lots of times. You're a pretty good broadcaster, too. So thanks for coming into the studio. That's fantastic.
1: Thank you for having me.
3: Angela Hennessy, a journalist with CBC. Jared Ball is in Durham, Ontario. Hi, Jared.
5: Hey, Ian, I'm here. Can you hear me?
3: I can, yeah. So you're a high school teacher in Ontario. What are you seeing when it comes to how boys and young men are doing in the courses you teach?
5: Well, I think there's a lot of reasons why students today are struggling. And I think students in general and boys in particular are suffering from a lack of engagement. And teachers are competing for students' attention with YouTube and video games and social media. And kids today have been conditioned to only pay attention in short bursts, which really doesn't work very well in a traditional classroom setting. So I've been really lucky to spend a lot of my career working in outdoor education. And just listening to Angela talk about the need for more physical activity and more time outdoors, that's exactly what I'm seeing. And I think that could be a major change for a lot of boards. And I don't want to go down a rabbit hole with the Toronto board's decisions right now, but unfortunately, they're actually dialing back their outdoor education experiences for students, and they're closing their centers. So that's a pretty big problem, because that's the biggest board in the country.
3: So, Jared, you talk about the influence that computers, phones, social media have on attention spans. So, I mean, there's so many variables when it comes to student success, and we're talking about boys versus girls. Does that oversimplify it? Are there other more important determinants that you see in terms of why some students are successful and others aren't?
5: Yeah, I think all kids of all ages need to move, and they need to do. So that being able to have more experiential learning opportunities, I think, would be really beneficial. And I think I don't know why certain students are more adept at kind of sitting in desks and listening and taking in information that way. Definitely, I would agree that boys are not usually that type of learner. They're a lot more kinesthetic, and they want to be up and going and moving. And I think we also need more anchors in our school system that are going to keep kids engaged. And anchors could be things like sports teams or clubs or bands or you know, friend groups. But they can also be that particular class that, you know, really clicks with a kid, or a teacher they really engage with. And adding more outdoor education experiences to a kid's, you know, school days can really be another anchor to keep them engaged and keep them coming back and wanting to do more.
3: I'd never heard that expression before about the anchors, but it so reflects what I know in personal experience. You know, football for one of my sons, debating for me, like those things that all of a sudden transform the school experience. That's really interesting, Jared. And obviously, in your teaching experience, it's outdoor education. Thanks for calling.
5: Oh, you're very welcome. Thanks for having me.
3: It is late at night right now in the UK, and yet Michael Keeler, our next guest, is awake and ready to talk to us. He's a professor at the Workland School of Education at the University of Calgary. His research focuses on masculinity studies, and currently he is in London. Hi, Michael.
6: Thanks for having me.
3: Thanks for staying up late. Based on the research you've seen, do you think boys are falling behind girls in Canadian schools?
6: Well, I think as one of your guests had said, one of the callers said, this is not a new concern. This is an ongoing concern in terms of boys' achievement levels. It's also, I think, partnered along girls' achievement levels. And I think we really need to bear in mind, it's not just about the boys falling behind. It's about how we teach, and it's about how we provide education for all students in the classrooms. And I think, as you said, maybe in the lead and earlier, about being very careful about setting up this binary of who's ahead and who's behind, because the research does show this is really unhelpful in terms of what kind of education we're providing for all our students in the classrooms.
3: And yet I'm going to ask you another thing based on that binary division, but we will get to your point as well about the things that need to change perhaps to benefit all students. But that Quebec research shows a much higher dropout rate for boys, 27% as opposed to 20%. So 7 percentage points greater for boys versus girls. What do you think is behind that?
6: Well, I think that's why you're having this conversation nationally, is that there's a lot of issues that we need to be aware of when, I used to be a high school English teacher, and I used to be very attentive to different kinds of learners in the classrooms. Again, I think why your callers mentioned, some of the boys learn differently. They don't all learn the same way. So to suggest that we separate boys from girls and teach them one way, I think, creates a whole new set of challenges and problems. So to your question, I think we need to, as teachers, as educators, be attentive to the different kinds of learners in the classrooms. And one size does not fit all. And this is not new research. This is what we've known in terms of who's teaching. And the important point, again, is not just a matter of putting more male teachers in front of boys. It's about how teachers teach to all students.
3: One of the factors that my colleague Angela mentioned is that boys are being diagnosed with learning disabilities at a higher rate than girls. And we spoke to Ian Matheson, who's an associate professor of special education at Queen's University. He explained how gendered expectations may play a role in those diagnoses. Take a listen.
7: When you think about the disruptive kid, we would expect sometimes it to be more likely to be a boy. And so when we see that going on, they're more likely to get referred, and therefore that referral could lead to an eventual diagnosis. There's a difference, again, between like a kid who's impulsively interrupting a teacher and someone who's staring out the window. Often we notice the interruption because it literally is in your face and like stops the class. Boys seem to be diagnosed more often with those hyperactive, impulsive symptoms, and that girls are often late diagnosed.
3: Michael, first of all, does that kind of fit your view of how boys and girls are perceived in classrooms, the difference in the diagnoses maybe, as opposed to, or the difference in kind of even seeking the diagnosis? And then secondly, what are the implications of that?
6: Yeah, I think that's a really a good point that's mentioned there in terms of the expectations of, you know, should boys be, are boys being diagnosed with ADHD sort of thing? And, you know, what do we go into sort of this assessment of some students with assumptions about how boys should be and similarly how girls should be, right? And it was also mentioned earlier about the whole idea of more active learning in the classroom and that's better suited to boys. And, you know, to be honest, Ian, I have, you know, a daughter and a son, and my son, or sorry, my daughter, when she was 9 years old, I was approached by the teacher saying that there's a problem because she was constantly out of her seat and, you know, she was very active in the classroom and that was becoming a problem. And I did say to the teacher at that time, you know, if my daughter was a boy, would she be raising this concern? And the response was no. She would not have brought that up again, which I think as a small example reflects the expectations that

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1: 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I'm Ian Hannah-Mansing. 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
2: 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The Velociraptors Skateboard Club is teaching kids age 4 to 12 how to skate. So we'll hear from the co-founders in this first half hour. Also, the Upper Bound AI Conference was held last week at the Edmonton Convention Center, bringing together some of the brightest minds in artificial intelligence. So we'll hear from a few of them. Stay tuned for that. Right now in Edmonton, let's take a look at the weather. It's currently 12 degrees. Southeast winds at 4 kilometers per hour to get us started this morning. And we're looking at a beautiful mix of sun and cloud today. South winds could pick up to about 20 kilometers per hour at times. A high of 28 degrees, so it's going to be a warm one out there. At 5:31, Sam Sampson joins us from our CBC Edmonton newsroom. Good morning, Sam.
3: Good morning. Well, a two-day meeting of Western premiers kicks off in Kananaskis today. The proposed pipeline from Alberta to the BC coast will likely be a key agenda item. Premiers Danielle Smith and David Eby are at odds over the potential project. Mount Royal University political science professor Dwayne Bratt says this is not the first disagreement between the two provinces.
4: You think back to the fight over Northern Gateway between Christy Clark and Alison Redford, the fights between Notley and John Horgan over Trans Mountain. This has just continued. You're dealing with this in the atmosphere of the MOU that Smith has negotiated with Carney that left out David Eby.
3: A spokesperson for Smith's office says the conference will focus on trade, the economy, energy, security, defense, and nation-building projects. The two-day meeting will also include the premiers from Manitoba, Saskatchewan, and all three territories. Well, Edmonton City Councillors will discuss the future of two historic bridges today. A report earlier this month recommended the high and low-level bridges be decommissioned. Emily Williams reports.
5: City Council had previously set aside $200 million to refurbish the high-level bridge. But rehabilitation experts now say the more than a century-old bridge is in worse shape than initially thought. The new estimated cost has doubled, and the city now recommends decommissioning the bridge. It's a similar story with the low-level bridges, which are getting repairs to extend their life, but also need to be fully replaced. The city says the northbound low-level bridge could be repurposed for active transportation. For both the high and low-level, the replacements could handle more long-term mass transit connections across the river. Support from other levels of government will be needed to foot the bill of these massive projects, but it could be 10 to 15 years before the new bridges are built. City Council will make a budget decision about the low-level bridge this fall and the high-level bridge in 2031. Emily Williams, CBC News, Edmonton.
3: The City of Edmonton and the Town of Peace River are working together to increase taxes on commercial derelict properties. The communities are submitting a joint proposal to Alberta municipalities later this month. The hope is higher taxes will make it easier for municipalities to reprimand property owners. Edmonton's Ward Métis councillor, Ashley Salvador, is behind the action.
6: Not only do these kinds of properties bring down entire neighborhoods, but they pose real safety risks as well. They draw heavily on city bylaw, on Edmonton Fire Rescue Services, other emergency services as well. So there's a real cost associated with these properties.
3: Both Salvador and Peace River Mayor Shelley Shannon say they hope the proposal becomes law. Well, generic versions of Ozempic are expected to soon be available at Alberta pharmacies. Health Canada recently approved two drug companies to sell their versions of the type 2 diabetes medication. And like the brand name version, these drugs are expected to be widely used for weight loss. Jennifer Lee has more.
7: Alberta pharmacists are already getting calls from people interested in a generic version of Ozempic.
8: I'm expecting that there will be a super high demand for
7: them. Wissam Sak is a pharmacist and co-owner of Edgemont Family Pharmacy

0: weight loss clinic in Calgary. He says many people have been holding off because Ozempic can cost $300 to $500 a month, depending on the dose, and the generics could be a lot cheaper.
1: If the cost was reduced by 50% or so, of course, the access to these medications would be higher.
0: Shipments have started moving across the country, and Sack is hoping he can start ordering the generic injections this week. Dr. Ronald Siegel is an endocrinologist and professor of medicine at the U of C.
2: There are many people who are struggling with their weight. And this medication is one of the most effective ones in terms of helping with it. It's also good in terms of better control of type 2 diabetes and fatty liver.
0: The province says it's currently reviewing submissions from the manufacturers for coverage. Jennifer Lee, CBC News, Calgary.
3: And finally, it's a problem most cold weather cities deal with year after year. You know what I'm talking about. Pothole season. In Edmonton, fixing them involves a complex system. When a pothole is reported to 311, its priority is ranked based on factors like size and what road it's on. Then one of 15 fix-it crews is dispatched within a few days. They use one of two asphalt mixes to fill the pothole, a high-traffic mix or a less expensive low-traffic mix. Last year, Councillor Karen Tang proposed $5 million to pave key arterial roads that need upgrades, but City Council overall voted to push that discussion off until later this year.
4: We talk about snow and ice every year. That affects everything, including roadways, and that frequency has ticked up, and so that, increases the frequency of how potholes form.
3: So far, 85,000 potholes have been filled this year, compared to 130,000 this time last year. That's your CBC News from Edmonton. For more details on these stories, go to cbc.ca/Edmonton or download the CBC News app.
5: Thanks so much, Sam.
3: Thank you.
5: Sam Sampson from our CBC Edmonton newsroom. I'm Tara McCarthy. Welcome to Edmonton AM. And good morning to Colton Hutchinson. How you doing, Colton?
6: Not too bad. Good morning to you, Tara. Did you get out on the bike on the weekend?
5: Yeah, a whole bunch, actually. I biked over the river, met some friends at Sugar Bowl, sat on the patio there, managed to snag a spot. Yeah, caught up with some buds and then was also on the bike yesterday to go play tennis. I'm very happy. My partner Ken and I are really happy that we thought we'd approach tennis this summer like from square one, because we played it for the first time in a very long time last summer, and we sucked. And then we thought, okay, we'll probably just, it'll be like, it won't be like riding a bike. We'll be terrible again when we approach it this summer. And actually, we remember a lot. And so it's been pretty good. We've been having some good rallies back and forth with each other. So it's been great. What about you? What'd you get up to over the weekend?
6: I did some gardening for the first time, actually, in my life on my own. I've watched my wife do it before. Mm-hmm. She decided she's not going to do it this year. So that I'll take this on. So we did the garden up as good as I could. There's a ton of grass that was in the garden, and so those grass roots, they just run straight through.
5: Yeah.
6: So I did what I could to get those out. So hopefully I get some stuff up.
5: Now, what did you plant?
6: I started with some cold weather plants, some stuff that I read would be probably easier to see in Edmonton. So a lot of bok choy, actually, which I enjoy. Some radishes, some dill, put a lettuce plant in. And then I'll probably do some carrots later on this week. And then I'll probably transplant tomatoes because those seem to do well in our garden. But once they're already started, for sure.
5: What kind of tomatoes you got your eye on?
6: We've been debating. I like the cherry tomatoes. Yep. Paige says they're too hard to harvest because there's too many of them. They all come at once. And
5: yeah, they do.
6: It's hard to put them in a recipe and they go bad. So I don't know. We might do a mixture of like hothouse and the cherries.
5: Mm-hmm. Yeah, I've got a cherry tomato plant on our balcony because we obviously don't have a yard like you folks. So you're kind of, picking and choosing what you want to grow on a balcony. Mm-hmm. It is true that the cherry tomatoes, they kind of all come at once. I found a lot of success though when even just putting them in the fridge helps like keep them nice and fresh. And
6: yeah.
5: You can use them as the weeks go on because then a few more will sprout here and there.
6: And they're good to snack on too.
5: Yeah, they are good to snack on. And you can throw them into like a lot of different recipes. You can throw a few into a pasta sauce. You can put some in a salad or whatever. You can even just have some on the side because they're so delicious.
6: Yeah, tasty sweet for sure.
5: Mm-hmm.
6: And then I screwed up. I was throwing some grass seed down on the lawn in some bare patches. And I don't know if you've used one of these. It's kind of like a little auger thing where you put the seed in the top and then crank the handle.
5: Mm-hmm.
6: And the seeds, they spit out quite viciously. Mm-hmm. I realized I hit the garden with some grass seed.
5: So you might have a little bit of grass grown in your garden.
6: All the weeding I did.
5: Right back there.
6: Yeah, exactly. But yeah, it was a beautiful weekend for getting out and about. Also went to the pool, so that was fun.
5: Oh, yesterday. Which pool did you go to?
6: Went to Terwilliger.
5: Yeah?
6: Because I like the water slide. Cassidy hadn't been, our daughter hadn't been in like 8 months, we realized we hadn't been swimming. So it was definitely, she wasn't as excited to get in the water as she was when she was a little baby.
5: Yeah.
6: So yeah, I think we'll have to teach her some swimming skills.
5: She knows too much now. She's trepidatious.
6: Exactly.
5: And we're looking at actually a couple of really hot days to begin the week this week too.
6: Yeah, incredibly hot. Didn't expect this coming in this morning when checking the forecast. 28 degrees as a high for both Monday and Tuesday. So already starting out this morning at 12 degrees. Winds are calm, southeast at 4 kilometers an hour. They're expected to get up to 20K from the south later on today. UV index set for 6, which is considered high, and that comes with a mix of sun and cloud for today. And then overnight, just a low of 14 degrees, and up once again as much into to 28 degrees tomorrow, and sticking with those mid-20s throughout the week. So we are definitely fast approaching summer-type weather here, coming to the back end of spring. 12 degrees right now, looking for that high of, once again, I'll say it, 28.
5: Mm-hmm. Yeah, it's going to be hot out there today. Even Sam was remarking to me as we were talking about our weekends off the mics that it felt like summer this weekend.
6: Mm-hmm.
5: So I guess we just turned a corner. See you later, spring. Thanks for that, Colton. It is now 5:40 here on Edmonton AM. Skateboarding isn't for the faint of heart. Along with the joys of catching some big air or learning some tricks, come the pitfalls of scraped knees and elbows. Doran Walker and Ariane Latad are parents who started their own skateboarding club, the Velociraptors. The club aims to help kids age 4 to 12 to feel more comfortable while skating. They spoke with Radioactive host Min Dariwal. Here's their conversation.
7: You know, it all started when the kids started skateboarding. They watched a video and they asked us to buy them some boards. I think we ended up getting, we might get trademark infringement, but Paw Patrol and Minecraft on them for them.
8: Okay.
7: And so we started taking them out to skate parks. And what we noticed was that there wasn't a lot of infrastructure yet or kind of lessons going on at that time.
8: Right.
7: A bit of that has changed now.
9: Mm-hmm. Yeah. And we also noticed that skateboarding is multicultural, which is, that's what we are. We have a Filipino, Métis, and Polish, and Scottish. It's just typically Canadian. We have all the flavor here in our family. So.
8: Right. And so when you took the kids out skateboarding, I mean, they're young. How old are they, right? Like 5 and 7 or something like that right now?
7: Yeah, they're 5 and 7 now. They probably started when they were 3 and 5,
8: Yeah. So I guess it would be tough at a skate park to have young kids kind of skating around because there's a lot of fast-moving people out there, right?
7: Yeah, there's definitely an etiquette and you got to figure out flow. I think kids, if they're kind of shown the way, definitely by the older skateboarders, that it's quite a bit easier for them to kind of figure it out.
8: Yeah. So you decided to start this club, Ariane. Did you think it would just kind of blossom into what it has now? Because this doesn't happen too long ago, did it?
9: It didn't happen a long time ago. And then once we started, we noticed there's a lot of parents and families reach out to us.
8: Okay.
9: And they shared that how they like the Velociraptor because it's help for the kids to just not learning skateboarding, but also be in the, they don't just like, when they make a mistake, they don't feel like alone. They have the community. Mm-hmm. The kids is with them. Yeah.
8: Kids their same age, right?
9: Yeah, it's the same age.
8: Yeah, for sure. And so, Doran, how does the club work? Like, do kids have to join? Like, is there a membership or?
7: We have them just, find us at Velociraptors SC for Skate Club.
8: Mm-hmm.
7: Just sign up on the sheet. That's free. And sign the waiver. The first hour, we just have a little bit of a fee because we got instructors. So we want them to get paid. We have typically 3 or 4 instructors that are very good with the kids. And then after that, it's just a free skate. In the winter, we were at Tagler Youth Center, which has kind of the best indoor club. And right now, if you follow us on Instagram, we're rotating through all the different skate parks between Edmonton, Spruce Grove, St. Albert.
8: Yeah. And, you know, it's tough learning some of the tricks, right? These ollies and backflips and things like that. How has it been with the instructors? Because they're obviously a little bit older and maybe a little more experienced. How are the kids responding to that?
7: Yeah. So, I mean, I grew up with a lot of sports, but not skateboarding specifically. Okay. So I've been kind of exposed to it now. And the amount of joy that those coaches feel and that I feel as well when any new kid drops in, which is kind of a fear-based thing, but it's basically dropping in on a ramp and it's quite quick.
8: Like off the edge of the ramp, right?
7: Yeah.
8: Like going down into, what is it, like a half pipe or just any kind
7: like
8: of ramp?
7: A half pipe or a quarter pipe. You know, it's really a hype sport where people tend to cheer each other on and support each other through those things. But it, you know, it's just so wonderful watching all the children progress. And typically they can be dropping in within four lessons or five.
8: Yeah, that's amazing. And it is a hype sport. And especially when there's other kids the same age as you who are probably interested in seeing, okay, let's see how, Gordon or Arthur are doing and how they're coming along.
7: Yeah, I mean, I've kind of been exposed to the culture a bit now. And seeing it as, it's not just a sport, it's kind of an art form as well as a culture that's associated with it. And, you know, with these kids and kind of the way the world is today, they're learning so much resilience.
8: Yeah.
7: We're also creating a bit of dissidence, which I think will be important as they grow
8: up. At some point,
0: It's a tool for the kids.
7: But also the creativity that I see everyone kind of learning in the community. It's just a beautiful thing to watch.
8: Yeah. Ariane, tell us about session. Like how do kids show up? Where do they got to show up and what's involved?
9: So it's every Saturday at 11 in the morning.
8: Okay.
9: So first we do a lesson and then after that, from 12 o'clock onwards, we have a freestyle session where everyone can just come in and join us to skateboard. Yeah. Mm. And this is every Saturday.
8: Saturday.
9: 11 in the morning.
8: And bring your own board and knee pads and helmets and all that stuff.
7: We'll support equipment.
8: Yeah. Oh, okay.
7: One quick side thing, when we were at our first facility, there was people learning English, a lot of immigrant communities, so we're offering kind of free for them to come in and supporting equipment.
8: Okay, that's
7: great. We just want to be inclusive more than anything.
8: Yeah. And you've also got a big session planned for June 20th? Is that...
7: big free skate June 20th.
8: Yeah.
7: Another couple events, August 8th, skate competition.
8: Okay.
7: And then September 27th, we're putting together something for children and adults and music and skateboarding.
8: And you guys are also partnered up with like a skateboard association too, is that...
7: Yeah, I'd love to do a shout out to them as well. So there's Project Rad that's throwing individual lessons as well as some day camps.
8: Okay.
7: I'd also throw out to Rumor Board Shop has a bunch of day shops. There's been a lot of infrastructure that's built up over the past year, and we're part of that ecosystem. Okay.
5: Doran Walker and Ariane Latat are co-founders of the Velociraptors Skateboard Club, and they were speaking with Radioactive host Min Dhariwal. Music now from Love. That's the stage name of Lovina Tutusis, an upcoming Indigenous R&B singer. She's based in Saskatchewan from Poundmaker Cree Nation. With a sound rooted in UK-inspired soul and guided by a deep sense of purpose, Love's music is both healing and unapologetically empowering. So here's Love with her song, Tell Him.

0: 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It is Monday, May 25th. Colton Hutchinson has a look at the forecast to let you know how today and a little bit of the week's going to feel.
1: Well, very warm days ahead for us with a 28-degree high for us today on Monday. And same thing again for Tuesday, and staying with mid-20s temperatures all throughout the week. Currently, we are at 12 degrees with winds southeast at 4 kilometers an hour. Those are expected to pick up south at 20 kilometers an hour and becoming light late this evening. Mix of sun and cloud throughout the day. UV index of 6, which is considered high with that 28-degree high that sun will be beaming down on us. 14 degrees as an overnight low. 28, once again, as mentioned, tomorrow. 30% chance of showers Wednesday with mid-20s temperatures all throughout. 12 degrees right now, looking for that high of 28.
0: Thanks, Colton. The Upper Bound AI Conference was held last week in Edmonton. Researchers and experts gathered to share expertise about innovation in artificial intelligence. Edmonton AM producer Brennan Clack visited the conference to speak with some of them. So first you'll hear from Cam Linke. He's the CEO of the Alberta Machine Intelligence Institute, also known as AMI.
2: Upper Bound's a great opportunity to bring together a really, really broad swath of the AI community, from world-leading researchers, some of the top students in the world, many of the top investors and startups from both across Canada and globally, and then large companies, civil society, governments, etc., all together in one spot, all to be able to both share and learn about artificial intelligence.
3: Now, what should our listeners know about AMI?
2: Yeah, so AMI, we're one of Canada's three national artificial intelligence institutes. So we've been doing world-leading AI and being, you know, one of the top places globally for AI and machine learning research over the last 25 years. And, you know, over the last number of years here, have really continued to push out the world-leading expertise that we have on the research front, and then working with companies on accelerating what they do in AI. So we drive out AI literacy, training and adoption to be able to, you know, make Canada the best place for AI in the world.
3: And what excites you about the future of AI and what Alberta's role can be in it?
2: Yeah, you know what? I think we're just at the start of seeing many of the positive influences and impact that AI can have overall, whether it's in healthcare, helping reduce wait times, or identifying diseases, you know, maybe before they would have been caught earlier. Helping companies be able to deliver value to their customers, you know, in a faster, more efficient way. You know, I think the parts that people see are often the generative AI, like language model type thing. But I think what often isn't seen is the really, really deep impact that machine learning has on, for instance, like cancer imaging, or, you know, planning out a cancer treatment, or predicting potential equipment failures, these types of things. They're not as, like, maybe in your face is a lot of the language model or generative AI stuff, but they're having really, really meaningful impacts on businesses and on people's lives.
3: My last question to you is, how do we mitigate all the risks involved? You know, we've heard about environmental risk, for example, on data centers, or we've heard about, you know, cybersecurity issues. Like, how do we mitigate those?
2: Yeah, I mean, the funny part is some of those things are going to be mitigated using AI. You know, for instance, on the cybersecurity side, leveraging AI to both find what some of the holes are as well as patch them. I think overall there's big questions that we have to ask as a society around doing this right. We're proud to be able to bring a really large group like this together. We think conversations like this are how we get to a really positive and great place. And, you know, we're fortunate to work with the federal and provincial government, who are being very intentional about things like data centers and making sure that we do it in a way that is both has a positive impact and brings you know, positive things to the province and the country, but also mitigates any potential challenges.
4: My name is Ifeah Adebara. I'm an assistant professor at the University of Alberta. I'm in the Department of Modern Languages and Cultural Studies. I came here because I work in artificial intelligence. I also have the privilege to lead one of the sessions where I presented some of the research I've been doing. So it's been an exciting time so far, you know, talking with different people doing similar work or working on other areas I'm also interested in. You know, millions and billions of people are actually cut off from the progress that AI brings simply because of the languages they speak. So if you don't speak any of the dominant languages or you don't speak those languages well, you can't have access to the technological advancements that AI brings. So for example, for Facebook, supports only about 112 languages, and there are more than 7,000 languages spoken in the world. So my work has focused on, you know, building resources and technology for low-resource languages. I focus mainly on African languages. And so far, I've been working on more than 500 African languages. And so this involves, you know, creating the data sources, building models, ensuring that those models are deployable in the sense that they work for real, you know, life scenarios and real use cases, not just something that is going to sit in a lab or, you know, just a theoretical model that cannot be deployed in the wild. And so my work has focused on ensuring that more and more people have access to technologies in the languages that they feel most comfortable speaking.
3: And why is a conference like this important to highlight work like this?
4: I think it also helps, you know, the general population to see what is going on. It helps people to identify the problems, the challenges, the areas that they could also plug in. And because a lot of people think that all the problems of this world has been solved by AI simply because they have access to Claude and ChatGPT. They don't understand the fact that there are billions of people that don't have access to these technologies. They can't even use them because there's already a language barrier that shuts them out. And so coming to a place like this and having the opportunity to present my work is actually enlightening to a lot of people. Now they see, you know, the areas that they can also, you know, get involved in, and also see that, you know, AI has not completely solved all the problems that exist on Earth. There's still lots of issues and lots of problems that need to be solved.
0: Ife Adibara is an assistant professor at the University of Alberta. She was speaking with Edmonton AM producer Brennan Clack at the Upper Bound AI Conference. You also heard from Cam Linke, the CEO of the Alberta Machine Intelligence Institute, which is known as AMI. The Upper Bound AI Conference was held last week at the Edmonton Convention Centre. We're a few minutes away from 6 o'clock. Sam Sampson joins us from our CBC Edmonton newsroom with a look at a headline that's coming our way in the next hour. So what have you got for us, Sam?
5: Well, today's Western Premier's meeting in K-Country. It's meant to focus on things like energy security, defense, the economy. But you can bet that pipeline proposal to the West Coast and Alberta separation will probably come up. So we'll have more details and context coming up at 6:30.
0: All right. Thanks for the update, Sam.
5: Thank you.
0: And then Colton Hutchinson has a look at the forecast for us on what's going to be a pretty hot day from the sounds of it.
1: Yeah, already hot if you want to talk relatively for 5:57 a.m. 12 degrees is the temperature right now. Not seeing much cloud cover in the sky, so that sun is peering down a little bit as it's starting to rise. That hot high of 28 degrees is what we're expecting with a mix of sun and cloud throughout the day. That puts the UV index at 6, which is considered high. Southeast winds at 4 kilometers an hour currently. Those are expected to pick up to about 20 kilometers an hour by this afternoon and becoming late this evening. 14 degrees as an overnight low with a few clouds in the sky overnight. Back up to 28 with a mix of sun and cloud for us on Tuesday. So a couple of days of that, and then sticking with mid-20s temperatures as we get through the week as well. Temperature of 24 on Wednesday and 25 on both Thursday and Friday. Checking some other centers around central and northern Alberta. Red Deer also with a hot 26-degree high today. Starting out cool at 5 degrees and sticking with those mid-20 temperatures throughout the week as well. Grand Prairie not quite breaking 20 degrees today. 19 as a high today with mainly cloudy skies. Starting out there at 6 degrees. And going east to Cold Lake, you are above 20 with a 25-degree high and a mix of sun and cloud, 4 degrees currently, and 29 for Cold Lake on both Tuesday and Wednesday. So almost breaking 30 degrees before May is even out here for us in central and northern Alberta. Once again, back here in Edmonton, 12 degrees, looking for a high of 28.
0: It looks like the last week of May is really ushering in some warmer temperatures across much of the province. Well, still to come in the next hour here on Edmonton AM, he called himself a cowboy paralegal. And one of his clients believed he was the real deal, but now that client says he didn't hand over the cash after securing her legal settlement. We'll dig into this story with Go Public producer Yvette Brend in the next half hour here on Edmonton AM. But first, World Report here on CBC Radio 1.

0: 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We'll look at how Canada is responding to an Ebola outbreak in Africa in just a moment, and we'll talk about what that means for travelers as well. But first, with a look at weather, here's Colton Hutchinson.
1: Temperature already of 12 degrees, and that's going to continue to rise. A high today of 28 through a mix of sun and cloud.
0: Sam Sampson joins us now from our CBC Edmonton newsroom with a look at a headline. Good morning, Sam.
2: Good morning. Well, we could expect to see a generic version of Ozempic on Alberta pharmacy shelves pretty soon. We'll hear from a pharmacist about how he thinks that could affect the health of people in our province.
0: Thanks, Sam. And back to Colton with a first look at traffic this morning.
1: Well, it's Monday morning, and that means a new rash of construction starting here in the city. This is 102 Ave is going to be closed between 114 and 115th Street. That's for bikes and the eastbound traffic. That's just for a couple days until May 27th. And a reminder that 102 Ave remains closed between 102nd Street and 106th Street for LRT construction. And that'll be ongoing until August. If you do see any trouble in your commute throughout the morning, pound 740, the number to call, or you can text 587-336-2929.
0: Thanks, Colton. 11 minutes now after 6 o'clock. Travelers entering Canada will now be asked about their travel history and symptoms related to Ebola. But unlike the United States, there's no immediate plan to ban people from entering Canada if they have traveled to East Africa in recent weeks. Christine McNabb is the Secretariat co-lead for the Independent Panel of Pandemic Preparedness and Response, and she joins us now from Toronto. Good morning, Christine.
3: Good morning, Carol.
0: What do Canada's new enhanced screening and travel measures look like?
3: Well, these are quite sensible measures just to enable Border Patrol to ask questions of people who might have been in these affected areas, ask them where they've been, and to inform them of Ebola symptoms. I think they'll also be asking them to watch their own symptoms for the weeks that follow to ensure that if they do have symptoms, that they do report those. So these seem like sensible precautions at a time, too, where, frankly, there's not that many people who are going to be traveling from the affected area. We know that the area affected is in northeastern Congo, primarily. There are no direct flights from Kinshasa to Canada. And we also know that this is an infection that does not spread easily from person to person. So these seem like sensible precautions at a time when we're faced with a virus that's very bad in the Congo, but of low risk to Canadians.
0: Mm-hmm. Now, I mentioned a moment ago that American officials are restricting entry to some travelers from affected regions. What are your thoughts? Should Canada be considering travel bans as well? You say there aren't any direct flights that we're necessarily concerned about.
3: No, I think that historically travel bans don't work that well. And what can happen, and the risk is one country puts up a ban, another one does the same, and then you have a cascade of travel bans, and that sort of leaves people nowhere to go. People might tend then in that case to circumvent regular border points and go through unregulated borders. This keeps infection underground, and when we want to talk to people, understand people's risks and make people feel like if they do travel that they can also have treatment if they need it. Again, this is going to be quite unusual. We've never seen a case of Ebola in Canada. With travel bans as well, what we need now is for people with expertise who have worked on these outbreaks before to travel probably to Congo and possibly other countries to help with this response. It's going to require huge numbers of boots on the ground. And if Canadians feel, for example, that they're going to be banned from returning to Canada, they might not want to go to begin with. So we really need the open travel for people, for products like protective equipment, to flow freely.
0: Mm-hmm. Now, based on your experience working in pandemic preparedness, what lessons from past outbreaks are being applied here, do you think, Christine?
3: I think a really good lesson was the speed at which the World Health Organization called a public health emergency of international concern. And that's really a global alarm bell to say we've got a serious situation. We need all hands on deck. We need an international response. We need regional coordination. And that was really good because those alarms have come more slowly in the past. Other areas which are encouraging is the fact that there's very quick round the table to understand what kind of vaccine candidates are available. So I was just in Geneva. I know they're doing a lot of work to understand if there are some trials that could be put in place quickly. And there's actually the vaccine that does work for Zaire Ebola, which is the more common kind, is a vaccine that was developed right here in Canada in Winnipeg. They feel like that vaccine in combination with another Ebola vaccine might provide some protection. So they're working very quickly to get those trials underway. And that's an area, too, where Canada could offer some support and expertise and financing to ensure those clinical trials take place.
0: Mm-hmm. What are some of the other most effective ways to lessen Ebola's international spread?
3: It's really about going to the place where it's happening and doing all that we can to... It's really... Public Health 101, find people who have Ebola, encourage them to report, because this is an area, too, where there's low trust, there's conflict, there's people on the move. And so we need to ensure that people feel comfortable coming forward to report. We need to ensure they have treatments if they do have Ebola. We have to trace the people they've been in contact with. We have to find those people. And we have to, again, do the same thing all over again. So it becomes a very intensive search, encouragement of people to come forward, and for isolation, for treatment centers to be set up. It's going to be a lot of work, and we need all hands on deck.
0: Mm-hmm. What are you going to be watching for then in the next few days and weeks as this continues to unfold?
3: I think we'll probably see cases increase, and we'll see deaths increase. That's terrible to see people dying of this disease and for people to have it at all. But finding these cases will suggest that then we're doing a better job on the ground of identifying cases, which then helps us, like I said, to isolate people and to stop these chains of transmission. So we'll be watching for increasing cases, also understanding the geographic spread. We've seen there's two more cases announced in Kampala, Uganda today. Again, great that they're being reported, but that does indicate again that we've got more people affected in a geographic area beyond Congo. And what we're going to be watching for too is if this does spread into South Sudan, which is an area that has very weak health services, that's also going to be cause for alarm, but also cause for need for more international response there.
0: Christine, thanks so much for joining us and providing some expertise on the topic this morning. Appreciate your time.
3: Yeah, we appreciate your interest. Thank you.
0: Take care. Christine McNabb is the Secretariat Co-Lead for the Independent Panel for Pandemic Preparedness and Response. And we reached her in Toronto this morning. We're just coming up to 18 minutes now after 6 o'clock. Let's talk sports with Scott Regier. Good morning, Scott.
4: Hey, Tara.
0: Let's begin with car racing. A teenager has won the Canadian Grand Prix. Really? A teenager?
4: 19-year-old Kimi Antonelli, yeah.
0: Unbelievable.
4: Dour, wet day in Montreal yesterday, Tara, where the Italian claimed his fourth Formula One race in a row, and it came at his Mercedes teammate George Russell's expense. The two of them were neck and neck when Russell began having engine trouble that knocked him out of the race. Here is Antonelli.
5: This win is nice, but not really the way I wanted to win, you know? I feel like it would have been very interesting to see how the fight would have ended up. It was a shame for him to have the issue, but we'll take the win and now we move forward.
4: So Antonelli is just one of four active drivers who have won four consecutive races. The others are all legends of the sport: Fernando Alonso, Lewis Hamilton, Max Verstappen. And if you're wondering how a teenager is capable of all of this, it's down to F1 scouting kids very, very early. In fact, Antonelli, Tara, was first noticed as a kart racer at age 7.
0: Oh, come on. What?
4: Yeah. And by the time he joined the F1 circuit, he'd already spent more than a decade racing competitively in a sophisticated junior training academy. Motorsport teams favor teenagers because they possess lightning-fast reaction times and are at peak physical condition. They're also very good at video games. Young drivers, Tara, learn the complex tracks by testing them out on virtual simulators. And so Antonelli was well acquainted with the chicanes and the straightaways of Circuit Gilles Villeneuve well before turning a wheel on the course this weekend. And at the ripe old age of 19, he even got to drink the champagne that comes with winning.
0: What? He did?
4: Legally.
0: Oh,
4: yes.
0: Legally. Yeah, nice. Nicely done. That's really interesting. I didn't realize how young some of these drivers were getting, but it all makes sense the way that you explain it. Let's move on to basketball. What's the latest in the NBA playoffs?
4: Well, it's just in Tara. Victor Wembanyama is pretty good.
0: Mm-hmm. He is pretty good.
6: I think he's going to go from midcourt. Nothing but the bottom.
4: Wembanyama with a shot from half court just before halftime yesterday. That was, as you heard, all net. It prompted the loudest cheer of the night from the San Antonio fans, but far from the only cheers for their 7'4" French superstar. Wemby, as he's known, managed 33 points, and he barely played in the final quarter as his team tied up the Western Final. If you're wondering about Canadian Shai Gilgeous-Alexander, he had 19 points for Oklahoma City in a loss that, as mentioned, means the Western Final is tied at 2. In the Eastern Final, meanwhile, New York can sweep Cleveland tonight and then put up their heels and watch that slugfest continue out west. Hockey notes, and we'll talk more about this next hour. The Habs in a position to take a 2-1 lead tonight in the Eastern Final. How about Colorado losing last night to Vegas? Best team during the regular season, the Avalanche. They're down 3-0 to the Golden Knights. That's incredible.
0: I did not see that coming.
4: No, I don't think many did. And Evan Bouchard, the Oilers defenseman, with a gorgeous assist yesterday in Canada's win over Slovakia at the World Championships in Switzerland. Canada on top of the table, as they say, in European sport. And Evan Bouchard's a big reason why.
0: Yeah, sounds like he's been doing really well in that tournament. Well, thanks for this, Scott. Appreciate it.
4: Yep. You betcha.
0: That's Scott Regehr from our CBC Sports Desk. Right now, we're just at 6:21.

0: 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It's already a bit of a sunny, it's kind of cloudy, sunny morning so far. It's going to get warm out there. Colton Hutchinson has all your updates in traffic and weather for you this morning. How's traffic so far? Things moving along okay?
1: Traffic's moving just fine at this time. Not seeing any stalls or collisions here in Edmonton or the surrounding areas. Do have a bit of a lineup on Highway 16 through the Sherwood Park area coming into the city. Clover Bar Road bridge still under construction, so you're down to 30 kilometers an hour through that stretch. And some more construction starting up this morning in the Otwell neighborhood. 93A Avenue will be completely closed from 58th Street to 68th Street, and that'll be up until June 20th. Now, you still have 94th Ave closed from 62nd Street to 67A Street, and that'll be ongoing for another couple of days. So in Otwell, I'm not sure if you're allowed to take your car out at all, because with the amount of closures, very tough getting around that neighborhood now.
0: There will be a shuttle bus service. No, can you imagine?
1: Potentially. I'm not sure what folks are supposed to do through there. Also, here in the Wequintoan area near downtown, 102 Ave will be closed for a couple of days between 114 and 115th Street. This is bike lanes and eastbound traffic until May 27th. And 102 Ave, closer to the downtown, remains closed between 102nd Street and 106th. And that's for LRT construction on the Valley Line West up until August. And speaking of LRT construction, the expansion for the Capital Line South is continuing, which means the Twin Brooks neighborhood is going to be going through some construction woes. 12th Avenue, which is the north entrance to Twin Brooks, is closed between 111th Street and 112th Street, just as you're getting into the neighborhood. So you'll have to detour down to 9th Avenue to get in or out of Twin Brooks, and that's ongoing until August. And of course, 111th Street still under construction through the Black Mud Creek Ravine. It's very slow going through that spot. If you do see any trouble in your commute throughout the morning, pound 740, the number to call, or you can text 587-336-2929. Mix of sun and cloud, as Tara mentioned. Temperature currently 12 degrees. That cloud's going to do us some good later on. Once that sun comes out and temperatures start to rise, we're looking at a high of 28 degrees. And that's today and tomorrow, seeing that high of 28. UV index is 6, which is still considered high, but probably lesser than it would be with pure sunshine. So we will praise the clouds here for a couple of days. 28 degree high, 12 to start out.
0: Thanks, Colton. The 5th annual GITS Fest is happening on Saturday, May 30th. What is GITS Fest, you may ask? It's a folk and indie music festival in Barrhead County. Specifically, it's held in Busby, Alberta. The family-friendly event is run by resident Barbara Gitzel, and the gates open at noon on Saturday. Music gets started around 1 o'clock, and that'll continue until about 5:30. But you can stick around for an evening campfire, if you like. Now, one of the musicians performing this year is Lindsay Walker. The Edmonton singer-songwriter joined us recently on the show to talk about her new music and also a performance she had at the John Walter Museum, kind of a tiny concert aspect to it. So here's one of her latest tunes. This is Lindsay Walker with I Won't Give Up.

0: That's Edmonton artist Lindsay Walker with I Won't Give Up, and she's performing this Saturday, May 30th, as part of Gits Fest, which is a music festival in Barrhead County. You can find tickets and more information about the festival on Eventbrite, organized by a resident there. Do you have your eye on any festivals this summer, Colton?
1: Take a look at the Sylvan Lake Festival currently, which is, it's not really a festival, it's an event that's happening on the water. It's Jaws on the Water, so they're going to play Jaws on the big screen.
0: Oh, like an outdoor screening?
1: Yeah, so they have these like floaty screens that they put out in the water, so you can hang out on the shore, or lots of people get in the floaties, mm-hmm. and they hang out and watch the movie. And CBC will actually be on site, so this is coming up in July. And before the screening of Jaws, CBC is actually looking to share some local stories on the big screen. So if you're in Sylvan Lake and you have some memories of Sylvan Lake, this could be nostalgia about your community, and you have a story you want to share, there's a form you can fill out on our website. 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

0: It's not a real shark, you know, but there's still that forebodingness to the film.
1: I feel like there could be some troublemakers swimming underwater, tickling some feet.
0: Absolutely. Good point. Yeah, I would not be brave enough to sit on a floaty while I watch that. But you can contribute your stories about Sylvan Lake. Go to our website, as Colton mentioned. Right now, the time is 6:30. Here is Sam Sampson with the CBC Edmonton News.
2: Good morning. Well, Western premiers will gather in Kananaskis today and tomorrow, where a contentious pipeline proposal, along with Alberta separation, are sure to come up. The CBC's Jennifer Keeler has the details.
3: If nothing else, BC Premier David Eby will come out of the meeting with some new footwear, courtesy of Alberta Premier Danielle Smith. But whether the two find any common ground is yet to be seen. The premiers are at odds over the proposed pipeline to the BC coast. EB has said he was not consulted before the MOU was signed. Recently, he said he thinks Alberta is rewarded by Ottawa for its bad behavior, a reference to the separation debate in the province. EB also said last week that he opposes how Smith is handling that issue.
4: I fundamentally disagree with her approach to Canadian unity, and that is just something that we're going to have to agree to disagree on and move past.
3: And with those opposing positions, political scientist Dwayne Bratt says it means...
5: So it's going to be a very awkward meeting. There's no doubt about that.
3: Jennifer Keeler, CBC News, Calgary.
2: For more details on the meeting, go to cbc.ca/Edmonton or download the CBC News app. A Calgary pharmacist says he's expecting high demand for the generic versions of Ozempic as they hit store shelves. Two drug companies recently received Health Canada approval for the type 2 diabetes medication. Pharmacist Wissam Sack is also co-owner of a weight loss clinic in Calgary. He hopes to start ordering stock this week. Sack says he expects the generic drug will be used off-label for weight loss and could end up being much cheaper than the brand name version.
6: Lots of people keep calling me, asking me when it's going to be available because they want to start like their weight loss, but financially they cannot afford paying like $300 or $500 a month. So lots of people actually are waiting for the generic to start their journey.
2: Health Canada says generic medications can be 45 to 90% cheaper than brand name options. A City Hall committee will discuss the fate of two historic downtown Edmonton bridges today. Both the high and low-level bridges have been recommended for decommission. A report earlier this month noted it could cost $1 billion to maintain the high-level bridge alone. Today's infrastructure committee will look at options and will try to solidify future plans during fall budget discussions. The report says it could be 10 to 15 years before any new river crossings get built. In other municipal news, the City of Edmonton is teaming up with the town of Peace River to change rules on taxing derelict commercial properties. Iman John Muhammad reports.
7: The City of Edmonton has been a real leader when it comes to taking stronger action with derelict properties.
8: Ward Métis Councillor Ashley Salvador is behind the city's new motion, which asks for changes to the Municipal Government Act. The motion, in collaboration with the town of Peace River, hopes to allow for higher taxes on derelict commercial properties. Salvador says this flexibility is important to ensure derelict properties are properly dealt with. Peace River Mayor Shelley Shannon says her Northern Alberta town is concerned about safety.
9: Because the buildings that have already been vandalized and burned, because now they're in a state where they could collapse.
8: The town will join Edmonton in presenting a joint proposal to charge the higher tax at the Alberta municipality's annual convention. It all takes place at the end of the month. Iman John Muhammad, CBC News, Edmonton.
2: And finally, you've probably driven over at least a few potholes in Edmonton. I mean, you probably drove over one when I was saying that one sentence. But how do you know actually how these bumpy problems are fixed? Emily Ray Pasiuk has those gritty details.
10: It's not as simple as pouring asphalt into a hole. First, the pothole needs to be reported to 311, then it's ranked based on its location and its size. When that's done, one of 15 crews is dispatched within a few days. Crews use either a less expensive low-traffic or a high-traffic asphalt mix. Matthew Moore is with Edmonton Mobility Infrastructure Maintenance.
11: Potholes are inevitable in any kind of asphalt mix, and it also doesn't matter winter cities or not. You still see potholes in like the warmer temperatures. is just inherent with the design.
10: Councillor Karen Tang proposed $5 million in the fall to pave key arterial roads that needed upgrades, but council voted instead

0: said to discuss funding in the upcoming budget cycle.
1: I think the dollars we're putting into paving, into filling, into restructuring, fixing the fundamental structure of it is just not keeping up.
0: So far this year, 85,000 potholes have been filled compared to 130,000 this time last year. Emily Ray Pasiak, CBC News, Edmonton.
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3: Oh, I just went over a pothole as you said that.
2: I'm telling you, man, that's what it's like.
3: There's some big ones out there. Yeah.
2: They're hard to avoid at certain intersections. Mm-hmm. I will leave unnamed.
3: Yes.
2: I know city staff work really, really, really hard.
3: They
2: I was
3: do.
2: A city hall reporter for like a couple years in a different city and also a cold weather city. It's not an easy job also to answer those 311 calls. It doesn't make it easier to drive on those streets,
3: no.
2: though.
3: No, exactly.
2: We're all in it together, but wow.
3: I think it's almost fascinating, too, when you see them emerge, especially when that last snowfall starts to melt and then you see them kind of come up out of nowhere and you're like, whoa, that's a crater. Mm-hmm. And then you're having to avoid it on your commute each day. Or, I mean, a few of them even that I almost... I almost hit on my bike over the weekend, too.
2: That could actually really hurt you.
3: It very much could, because your car is going to coast over that. It's, you know, you're going to get a big bump going on. But yeah, when you're on the bike, that could send you right over the handlebars.
2: I will say, when I'm in the passenger seat and my husband's driving and he hits a pothole, or actually it's more like when he purposefully avoids a pothole, I say, you're saving our marriage one pothole at a time.
3: Yes.
2: Thank you very much. And I don't know if it's because of the potholes or that are the shocks in our vehicle or not. They're not working very well. So I'm sure everyone who's listening is like, my car has been damaged too.
3: Yeah.
2: So.
4: When it rattles for a whole block after you hit the pothole.
3: You think, oh no,
2: that's going to cost me.
3: That's not good. Yikes. Drive safe out there, everybody.
2: That's the main point.
4: What about smell, though? Do you guys like the smell of asphalt, of hot asphalt when they're filling potholes?
2: No. You do? You're
3: really searching for some company there on that one.
2: What do you like?
3: Yeah, what do you like?
2: It's like a burned smell?
4: It's not so much burned. Well, hopefully not burned. It smells kind of like earthy, smoky. But it's like opposite of earth. It's like industrialization.
3: Not earth at all. Yeah, it's really not. Well, we'll get you some.
2: Well, I'm going to go smell some asphalt if you guys are cool with that.
3: And then... You might want to take Colton with you, I guess, then.
2: You're on your own,
3: fan. Yeah, I guess so. I'll see if I can find some asphalt cologne for you.
4: Yeah, no one's ever flavored like chips with asphalt or anything.
3: I think you know the answer as to why.
4: I should have chosen a different profession, I think.
3: Just the look on your face as you searched for Sam and I to really have your back on that one, and we did not.
4: Listeners, help me out here.
3: Yeah, that is not... I'm sure there's going to be some listeners that agree with you. It's not a smell, though, that I rack up as one of my favorites. Sorry. I think I'd take lilacs over that any day of the week. Let's take a look, though, right now at traffic and weather. Are there any problems out there to start the commute?
4: Well, no giant potholes that have tripped people up that I'm hearing about this morning. There is light traffic volume, so you're still able to swerve out of a lane maybe to avoid them if need be. However, starting to see some lineups on the Yellowhead in a few spots, including coming in from the Sherwood Park area around Clover Bar Road, where you're down to 30 kilometers an hour. If you are eastbound across the Beverly Bridge, still some lane restrictions there causing some lineups, and through the Conversion Construction Project, particularly westbound traffic from 127th Street over to 121st Street, starting to see lineups in that spot. Construction continues on 95th Ave in the West End between 170th Street and 163rd, where you're down to one lane in each direction. And that project has also caused traffic on 170th Street to build up, as there are lane restrictions on 170th Street northbound as you're approaching 95th Ave. If you do see any trouble in your commute, #740, the number to call. Or if you want to tell me about your funky smells that nobody else agrees with you on, send us a text to 587-336-2929. Taking a look at the forecast, it is going to be 28 degrees today with a mix of sun and cloud, as well as Tuesday, seeing those temperatures right around that 30-degree mark, just about there. 12 degrees to start out right now. Winds are light, southeast 9 kilometers an hour, expected to pick up to about 20K later on today. 12 degrees with a high of 28.
3: Krystalee Ramlakhan joins us now with the Business Report. Good morning, Krystalee.
5: Hey, good morning, Tara.
3: Prime Minister Mark Carney is going to New York City this week. What other details do we have about what he'll get up to while he's there?
5: Well, he's going on Wednesday and Thursday to meet with business leaders to try and court more investment, which is a running theme of his time in office, as we know. So the Prime Minister's office made the announcement just yesterday, a day before Parliament reconvenes for the round of sitting days before the summer break. And the announcement says Carney will meet with CEOs, entrepreneurs, business leaders, and money managers to pitch Canada as an investment destination. And this comes just weeks before the Canada-US-Mexico Agreement on Free Trade enters its mandatory review period. And as we know, U.S. tariffs have been triggering a trade war with our country. Now, Carney is also scheduled to deliver remarks at the Economic Club of New York on Thursday, and the address will focus on Canada's new economic strategy and how it is progressing.
3: Okay, let's stay on the topic of trade then. A delegation from India arrives this week to discuss trade and investment. So what do we know about that?
5: Well, Canada's government is billing it as the largest ever business delegation from India to go to any country. And India's Commerce and Industry Minister will be accompanied by more than 100 senior business representatives from industries such as mining, energy, automotive, and aerospace. And he's going to meet with Canada's Minister of International Trade to continue discussions about a comprehensive economic and partnership agreement between the two countries. And the Indian minister is also expected to meet with Prime Minister Mark Carney and CEOs of leading companies, startups, and pension funds. And the government says it aims to double trade with India to $70 billion by 2030. And Indian officials say energy security and transition are key to the relationship and were also a big part of the discussions when Carney visited India in March. Now, Canada and India have been in trade talks since 2010, but talks were shut down in 2023 after the federal government accused New Delhi of playing a role in the assassination of a Canadian Sikh activist in Surrey, BC. However, Carney has made it a priority to try to reset those relations after he became prime minister last year.
3: Mm-hmm. And then finally, you have a story not connected to trade. This is about the latest Star Wars movie. It just had its opening weekend. We were actually talking about it on the show on Friday. So how did the box office do?
5: Yes, and you know what? It is the first time in 7 years that a new Star Wars film has launched on the big screen. So estimates indicate Disney's The Mandalorian and Grogu surpassed initial box office projections, tallying $82 million in domestic ticket sales. But while the film based on Disney Plus' show The Mandalorian outpaced predictions, it so far has tallied less than 2018's Solo, A Star Wars Story. So at $84 million, it was the previous lowest opening Star Wars project in this era of Disney Star Wars releases. But you know what? The film benefited from premium large format screenings like IMAX and Dolby Cinema. So 41% of tickets were for these upgraded, more expensive showings. So, you know, maybe this is the way that theaters and cinemas are trying to make money, because I don't think as many people are going to the movies now as they did pre-pandemic still. But you know what? The box office is not the only metric that Disney is going to be keeping an eye on. It also has other avenues for revenue growth, including merchandise, its streaming service, and theme parks. And I think this, like, Baby Yoda Grogu character probably will be popular merchandise. He's pretty cute.
3: Yeah.
5: And, you know, Star Wars generates more than $1 billion still in retail sales each year. And the Mandalorian series is the most watched original show on Disney Plus, with more than 1.3 billion hours watched globally.
3: Whoa, that's a lot. Are you a big Star Wars fan, Crystal Lee?
5: I'm not really. I mean, I saw a preview for this movie when I went and saw The Devil Wears Prada 2 on the weekend. So it's not totally my jam, but I understand, you know, what a huge cultural icon it is, of course.
3: And Baby Yoda is pretty cute.
5: Yes.
3: Yeah, of course. Yeah. So maybe we'll buy the merchandise instead. Thanks for this, Crystal Lee.
5: Thanks, Tara.
3: That's Crystal Lee Ramlikhan with the Business Report. 6:44 right now here on Edmonton AM. When you're facing a legal issue, court can be pretty daunting for a lot of Canadians, and many turn to help from the growing profession of paralegals. They offer services, but in some cases, they're actually a bit more expensive than if you go to a lawyer. Go Public talked to a Calgary woman who opted to hire a paralegal to act as her agent in court. But she didn't get what she bargained for. Yvette Brend is a producer with CBC's Go Public team. I spoke with her earlier about this story and asked her to explain what happened.
6: Well, it all started with a garage. Samantha Kirkpatrick wanted to build a garage, so she hired a contractor in Calgary. But she says she ended up with shoddy work, so she wanted to sue for a refund. She didn't have a lot of money to spend on a lawyer, so in 2023, she went online, ended up meeting a group of people also looking to file a civil suit against the same contractor, and she was introduced to a paralegal named John McDonald. He said he could file her paperwork in court and help her get a settlement. In Canada, paralegals are trained legal professionals. They can often support lawyers, or they can do limited independent legal work. They're supposed to have education and follow codes of conduct. And Samantha Kirkpatrick researched and confirmed that this paralegal was a member of a professional organization, and he was active in three provincial law societies.
7: So I thought, this person is legitimate, and he has a lot of credentials, and that I could trust him.
6: And John McDonald did what he said he would do. She paid a little less than $2,900 for him to file the paperwork and appear in court, and he got the contractor to settle for $13,000 in 2025. But here's the problem. She says she never saw that settlement money. She started to worry when the paralegal said he'd collected the cash for her and put it into his account.
7: As soon as he said it was paid in cash and I deposited it into my bank account, that set off alarm bells for me.
3: So what do you do in a situation like that?
6: Well, she tried to call him. She then spent months sending emails, more than 30 emails that were ignored. Then she started writing complaints to the law societies of Alberta, Saskatchewan, British Columbia, and she wrote to the Association of Alberta Paralegals.
7: I'm very disappointed. There doesn't seem to be anything that professional bodies can do.
6: And when we asked McDonald about Kirkpatrick, he told us that regulators in two different provinces are looking into complaints against him, and it would be inappropriate for him to comment. He did not say where Kirkpatrick's money is, but he did say that he's in the process of shutting down his paralegal services and is now working in an unrelated field.
3: That seems frustrating for Kirkpatrick. Are there no controls over the people that can represent you in court?
6: Well, that's what we learned here. It turns out in Canada, only Ontario fully regulates paralegals. That means they're licensed and answer to the law society and must do things like prove their qualifications, adhere to a code of conduct that's similar to what lawyers adhere to. They have to carry insurance, maintain trust accounts, and they can face discipline. There are about 11,488 licensed paralegals in Ontario. BC is moving toward this, but Alberta so far is not moving that way. We talked to University of Windsor assistant law professor Lisa Tribuco, who studies paralegal regulation in Canada.
8: Alberta particularly is problematic in that sense if people just operate without any oversight. As you can see in this case, there's little recourse for this woman.
6: She told us that this case exposes major gaps in consumer protection for people using paralegals, especially in Alberta, but also in other provinces.
3: So what happens now, Yvette?
6: Well, a few others told Go Public that they've had problems with the same paralegal and have filed reports with the Calgary Police Service. And Go Public was able to confirm there is one active fraud investigation ongoing related to this case. The Saskatchewan Law Society says it's opened an investigation connected to his license there. But as for Samantha Kirkpatrick, she says she's lost faith in the system.
7: I'm not hopeful at all. And I've made my peace with that. I can always try to get restitution. I can always file a civil claim after the fact. And I can pursue this man until the end of his days for my money, but I don't think I'll ever get it.
6: She hopes that telling her story warns others and goes toward preventing this kind of experience in the future.
3: Yvette Brend is a producer with CBC's Go Public team. If you have a story you'd like the team to investigate, you can send an email to gopublic@cbc.ca. Right now, we are 11 minutes away from 7 o'clock.

0: 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I'm Tara McCarthy. Colton Hutchinson has updates in traffic and weather for us. How are things looking, Colton?
1: Things are moving well in Edmonton. Just some lineups along the Yellowhead through the construction, as I mentioned previously. We'll let you know about an interesting traffic detour in the city's deep southwest. This is 41st Avenue north to about Rabbit Hill Road on 170 Street. 170 Street is undergoing some construction over the course of the year up until February. So you will be detoured onto a temporary road. Now, what that temporary road looks like from 41st Ave up to Rabbit Hill Road, not quite sure yet, but that's supposed to start today. So if you are on that road, is it paved? Is it dirt road, gravel? Let us know. You can send us a text 587-336-2929, or you can always call in your traffic tips, #740. 41st Ave traffic eastbound as you're approaching the QE2, also looking slow. It is 12 degrees in Edmonton right now, looking for a high of 28 degrees today and tomorrow with highs of 28. Rest of the week staying in those mid-20s, so definitely a warm one for us coming up here over the next few days. 12 degrees right now.
0: The town of Peace River is planning to team up with the city of Edmonton to change provincial rules around derelict properties. The councils are committing to write a proposal to Alberta municipalities asking the province to amend parts of its Municipal Government Act. Shelley Shannon is the mayor of Peace River. She joins us now to talk about this. Good morning, Mayor.
2: Good morning.
0: How many derelict properties are in and around Peace River?
2: I think I had a resident do a little tour, and I believe at the time he had said 34 buildings. Now, I never went around to check that, but I know there have been a few more that have joined that list since I spoke to him. So I do plan on doing that little tour myself and finding out exactly how many we have, but I know it's significant.
0: All right. So it's a few over 30 from what you understand. How are you currently dealing with these properties?
2: Well, currently we are just following the MGA and our tax penalty bylaw, which is long and cumbersome. And it takes a lot of time, ending up with the properties just accumulating with no recourse to deal with it.
0: So what are you hearing from residents in Peace River then about these properties?
2: Well, it's become a liability for, you know, vandalism, arson, theft. All of the factors come into play once you have an abandoned building of any sort. And we have had a few fires in Peace River with that exact outcome, was, you know, these abandoned buildings or businesses. And we're left holding the bag. So we need a process in place that's less cumbersome, where we have a little more power to move, and we're not at the mercy of a process and how quickly it proceeds.
0: So basically, under the Municipal Government Act right now, you don't feel like you have enough power to move forward with these properties?
2: I do not. I think it's more simple, simplistic to fit maybe across Alberta. And that's what I find exciting about joining the city of Edmonton on this, is it shows that it is proof that both small and large urbans have common ground. We both share some of the same issues. And so I would like the MGA to maybe take into account the uniqueness of both those urban, small urbans and large urbans, because, you know, up here, we have to get more proactive to get to the root of the cause of the abandonment in the first place. Like, we have several businesses that shut their doors due to economic challenges in the north. And, for example, distribution fees on our energy bills. That's a very real challenge up here that those in the south don't face. And I know that that was a contributing factor to some of these businesses being abandoned and boarding up their windows.
0: Yeah, what really motivated this decision to team up with the city of Edmonton?
2: Well, the moment I saw the email that they were looking for a seconder, I thought, what a great partnership that would be, because it's a small urban and a large urban joining forces to make change on a provincial level. And to me, that's always exciting when people get together and collaborate for change.
0: So did this partnership come together under the idea that you were looking to present a proposal to Alberta municipalities?
2: Correct. Correct.
0: Okay.
2: That is how it came into play.
0: Mm-hmm. So then how would you like to see provincial rules change regarding derelict properties?
2: That I'm not 100% sure on yet. We are still going through and trying to come up with something that would suit us. And we will be announcing that as soon as we can. But for now, we are going through there doing our own research, trying to come up with solutions to present as well, and not just coming with a problem and saying, fix it. We'd like to have solutions in place. And I'd like to discuss it more with the City of Edmonton. So, you know, we are just at the beginning stages here. There's a long road to go yet.
0: Mm-hmm. Okay, then in more of a blanket way, why is it important to amend provincial rules in order to deal with this?
2: Because if we don't amend provincial rules, we're basically handcuffed to a cumbersome and long process that they have in place right now. And there's only so much you can do at the municipal level. So it's pretty much it has to be done, or we're just going to be sinking further and further into this basket of abandoned buildings that we cannot deal with as a municipality. It's becoming an economic issue. It's becoming an issue on our budget. You know, it's costing us money. So that is the main reason that we have to, you know, find a solution. We've got to be a little more proactive here and find the solution before it gets to that point.
0: Now, you mentioned earlier the differences but similarities between urban and rural spots like Peace River and City of Edmonton. What are you hearing from other rural municipalities about their circumstances with derelict properties?
2: They have the same issue, probably not on the same scale as Peace River does, because we kind of are a hub in the north. We are a larger center, so we're obviously going to deal with a few more of those incidents. But, you know, we have the most businesses here, and when those people come from the outlying areas, and I'm speaking to them, they are all saying that they have problems in their towns with the same thing, with buildings that have, taxes aren't collected, or no insurance, and then they have a fire. So it's happening all over, just on a larger scale in the larger centres.
0: What happens next, then, in this process for your town and the City of Edmonton? What's the next step for you both?
2: Well, it's finalizing the resolution and making it, submitting it and getting it accepted to read on the floor.
0: And when are you hoping to do that? What's the timeline look like?
2: I am not 100% on the timeline. I'd have to check with administration, but I know that we're working on it currently. So I imagine the timeline isn't going to be too far off, because Alberta Municipalities is in October, I believe, or September.
0: Well, Mayor, thanks so much for spending some time with us to talk about this morning.
2: You're very welcome. Thank you for having me.
0: Shelley Shannon is the mayor of Peace River. And right now we are 3 minutes away from 7 o'clock. Sam Sampson has joined us from our CBC Edmonton newsroom with a look at a headline. Good morning, Sam.
3: Good morning. Well, I'm talking provincial politics coming up at 7:30. We'll hear more about the Western Premiers Conference that's happening in Kananaskis today and tomorrow, mainly about trade, economy, defense, but also, as you can imagine, pipelines and separation will come up. So more context on that coming up in your next local news.
0: Thanks for the update, Sam. Colton Hutchinson has a look at traffic as well as your weather forecast on this Monday morning.
1: Well, traffic is starting to pick up in a few spots here as we approach our rush hour. Gateway at 63rd Ave, seeing lineups there. So that's actually unusual for that space. So potentially a train going across 63rd Ave. But if you do have any updates on that might be lined up at the moment, #740, the number to call. Also seeing some traffic on the Yellowhead as you're heading west into Edmonton through Sherwood Park around the Culver Bar Bridge construction. And a little further on inside the city, between 127th Street and 121st Street, westbound traffic is slowed up through that spot. Look at some construction that is taking place. The LRT construction for the Capital Line South expansion is continuing, which means that 12th Avenue in the Twin Brooks neighborhood closed between 111th Street and 112th Street. So you'll have to detour to 9th Avenue to get in or out of the neighborhood, and that's ongoing until August. Otwell continuing to see construction. 93A Avenue will be completely closed from 58th Street to 68th Street, and that'll be ongoing until June 20th. Also have some construction in the Queen Alexandra neighborhood. 76th Avenue closed between 104th Street and 105th Street. So Calgary Trail and the block just before that, before you make it to the 7-Eleven on the corner there. So you will have to detour using University Avenue to get through that stretch. #740, the number to call, or you can text 587-336-2929. It's 12 degrees in Edmonton, looking for a high of 28 degrees with a mix of sun and cloud throughout the day. Looks like the sun is mostly winning out at this point over those clouds, but we'll see a bit of mixed cloud cover throughout the day with that hot high. UV index at a 6, which is considered high. 12 degrees right now.
0: Still to come in our next hour here on Edmonton AM, we'll be joined by the president of the United Conservative Party, and we'll pay a visit to a greenhouse in South Edmonton that supports community while beautifying your garden. 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

0: This is World Report. Good morning. I'm Martina Fitzgerald. Alberta Premier Danielle Smith will be hosting her Western counterparts today and tomorrow in Kananaskis. And this time, the annual conference is being watched even more closely than usual. This is supposed to be a chance for Western leaders to agree to common priorities before all of the country's premiers gather later this summer. But lately, there's been a lot of disagreement among this group. Let's go to Janice McGregor in our parliamentary bureau. Janice, Danielle Smith is chairing these talks. What has she been saying?
1: Well, far from avoiding the awkwardness of the national unity crisis she may have just kicked off by indulging the demands of the minority of separatists in her province for a referendum on Alberta's future, on Friday, Danielle Smith seemed to lean into it. In the wake of a court decision that found separatist organizers had breached the duty to consult with Indigenous peoples, Alberta's premier suggested a solution to this legal hurdle might be reopening the 1982 Constitution Act to revisit its section on Indigenous rights.
2: My reading of it is that it was never intended to continue being open-ended and redefined by the court to create new and increasing rights over and over again. And if there's an appetite among the other premiers to talk about defining that even further through some kind of constitutional amendment, then, you know, I'm open to having that conversation.
1: Other premiers grappling with reconciliation and treaty rights in their jurisdictions haven't suggested the path forward is to remove or diminish these rights. So it's unclear that any premier except her wants to have this conversation, even in British Columbia. On the day Smith announced her referendum question, Premier David Eby positioned himself in front of a giant Canadian flag to once again condemn what he's called the bad behavior of Alberta's premier.
3: I fundamentally disagree with her approach to Canadian unity. And that is just something that we're going to have to agree to disagree on and move past.
0: Setting aside this referendum for a moment, Janice, what else might come up at this meeting?
1: Well, in past years, Western premiers have used these talks to push for a common front on issues like the need for the federal government to invest in trade infrastructure. But at the moment, premiers appear to be competing with each other for federal attention to secure major project designations and bespoke deals for their priority industries. So we'll see whether putting them in a room together can recreate more of a Team Canada vibe.
0: Thank you, Janice.
1: You're welcome.
0: That is Janice McGregor in Ottawa. Today, an independent international tribunal begins its investigation into residential schools in Canada. The Permanent People's Tribunal has been independently investigating human rights abuses around the world since 1979. This week, it will determine whether Canada committed crimes against humanity, including genocide. CBC Indigenous reporter Joy Spearchief Morris has that story.
4: As Indigenous people, we are so tired. And tired because it's a tsunami of grief that are hitting us every day.
5: Nakasset has been waiting for this day for over 2 years. As executive director of the Native Women's Shelter of Montreal, she requested the Permanent People's Tribunal come to Canada. It's an independent international court of opinion that investigates human rights abuses across the globe. Nakasset said she hopes the tribunal will not only evaluate the level of crimes committed, but also educate Canadians about residential schools, where for over 150 years, Indigenous children experienced physical, cultural, and sexual abuse.
4: You know, we have to like push the needle. So it might be large, it might be a little bit, but it's something.
5: In 2021, Tecumloops Tayshequemec announced over 200 suspected unmarked graves on the grounds of the former Kamloops Residential School. The National Center for Truth and Reconciliation estimates over 4,000 Indigenous children across Canada died while attending residential school. This week, a panel of 7 judges will hear from survivors. There will also be testimony from experts on residential schools and unmarked graves. Krista Bigcanoe is the lead prosecutor for the tribunal.
6: And not just in my mind, but in my legal opinion, there is more than enough evidence to demonstrate and meet the legal tests for everything that's being alleged.
5: The tribunal will give an interim ruling on Friday. A full decision is not expected until September. Joy Spearchief Morris, CBC News, Ottawa.
0: U.S. Secretary of State Marco Rubio says a deal to end the war in Iran could come today. Rubio is in India as negotiations continue between Washington and Tehran.
7: We have what I think is a pretty solid thing on the table in terms of their ability to open up the straits, get the straits open, enter into a very real, significant, time-limited negotiation on the nuclear matters. And hopefully we can pull it off. It has a lot of support in the Gulf. It has a lot of support globally. Every country that we've walked through it understands it's very, not just very reasonable, but it's the right thing for the world to get done.
0: On social media, U.S. President Donald Trump says negotiations are going well and that he's asked Gulf countries and other nations to sign on to the Abraham Accords as part of U.S. efforts to reach a deal with Iran. Some are already party to the agreements which normalize relations with Israel. Despite Trump's optimism, Iran's foreign ministry says recent progress in negotiations does not mean they're close to signing an agreement. The United Kingdom is accusing Russia of jamming the signal on one of its planes. British Defense Secretary John Healey was on his way back from Estonia when the GPS stopped functioning. Anna Cunningham has details from London.
8: The GPS tracking system on the British military RAF jet was disabled. The internet was also inaccessible, leaving the three-hour flight in the dark. British military pilots were forced to use a different navigation system. On board, the British Defence Secretary John Healey, political and military advisers, photographers and a journalist from the Times of London. This incident last Thursday happened days after two Russian jets intercepted an RAF spy plane above the Black Sea. The British Ministry of Defence said the Russian planes had repeatedly and dangerously flown so close it triggered the jets' emergency systems. Baltic countries have frequently accused Russia of aviation signal jamming. Last September, a plane carrying the European Commission President Ursula von der Leyen was forced to use paper maps after its systems were jammed. Landing in Belgium, authorities there laid the blame at Russia. This latest incident has been described as reckless Russian interference by a British military source, but it's unclear if the British Defence Secretary was deliberately targeted. Anna Cunningham, CBC News, London.
0: About 50,000 people in Orange County, California, are still out of their homes bracing for a possible explosion. A tank full of toxic chemicals at an aerospace center has been heating up for days, and the pressure has been building. But Interim Fire Chief T.J. McGovern says there is one positive sign.
9: We noticed a potential crack towards the top, and what that showed us was that it could not be as high pressure as we thought because of the crack. It was a very high-risk, low-frequency operation, but we got positive info.
0: Shelters and hotels in Orange County are packed with people who have been evacuated from their homes. The potential blast radius is more than 23 square kilometers. Pope Leo is making a historic apology for the Catholic Church's role in slavery. It's the first time a pope is publicly acknowledging and apologizing for the role the Holy See played in the transatlantic slave trade. Leo is the first ever U.S.-born pope, and his comments are seen as a significant acknowledgement. Megan Williams has more.
10: Pope Leo's historic apology came as part of his first encyclical or pastoral letter focused on artificial intelligence as one of the defining power struggles of this era. High on the Pope's list of concerns about AI is how it affects workers. He links AI to new forms of exploitation, from data control to the workers and children extracting minerals used in digital technology, and warns it can constitute a kind of modern-day slavery.
11: Artificial intelligence needs to be disarmed. The word is strong, I know, but deliberately chosen because this moment needs words capable of attracting attention, awakening consciences, and indicating paths forward for humanity.
10: Previous popes have apologized for Christians' involvement in the transatlantic slave trade, but no pope has publicly acknowledged, much less apologized for, the role popes played, including giving European sovereigns explicit authority to control and enslave people. The Pope, too, warns that deadly decisions must not be handed over to AI systems, sharply rejecting the idea that technology can make war morally acceptable. Megan Williams, CBC News, Toronto.
0: That is the latest national and international news from World Report. I'm Martina Fitzgerald. This is CBC News.
12: We'll be right back. Good morning. I'm Tara McCarthy. This is Edmonton AM on CBC Radio 1 at 93.9 FM and on the CBC News app. It's Monday, May 25th. The UCP's president joins us in just a moment to talk about new membership pushes and where the party stands on separation from Canada. Right now, with a look at weather, here's Colton Hutchinson.
13: Temperature of 13 degrees to start out. We're not done yet. That temperature is going to continue to rise, looking at a high of 28 for your Monday as well as Tuesday. Mix of sun and cloud expected throughout the day.
12: And Sam Sampson joins us from our CBC Edmonton newsroom with a look at a headline. Good morning, Sam.
14: Good morning. Well, generic Ozempic is expected to hit Alberta pharmacy shelves in the pretty near future. It's basically a generic version of a GLP-1 medication used for type 2 diabetes, but also used for weight loss. We'll hear from a pharmacist in Alberta who believes he's already had patients call about really, really wanting the medication. So we'll hear from him coming up.
12: Sounds good. Thanks, Sam. And back over to Colton with an update in traffic this morning.
13: Lineup starting on 97th Street southbound as you're approaching 127th Ave. Lane restrictions continue to be in place as you're getting through that stretch and through the Yellowhead. And lineups around the rest of the city start to build up as we're getting towards rush hour here. If you do see any trouble in your commute, pound 740, the number to call, or you can text 587-336-2929.
12: Thanks, Colton. 11 minutes now after 7 o'clock. Albertans will have a chance to reject a push for separatism this fall or give the UCP government permission to head down the path of a binding referendum. Premier Danielle Smith says she is voting for Alberta to stay in Canada. Her stance comes at the same time separatist leaders like Mitch Sylvester have pushed for supporters to become members of the UCP. For a glimpse of what's happening on the inside, we're joined now by Rob Smith. He is president of the United Conservative Party. Good morning, Rob.
15: Good morning, Tara.
12: What are you hearing from party members about Alberta separating from Canada?
15: Well, it's absolutely fact, Tara, that a substantial number of our members are very pro on the concept of independence. But I also believe that in the time that has passed since Thursday night, that while there are some people who have seemingly gone in a little bit apoplectic about the question that's going to be put forth in terms of the potential for independence this October, that the membership of our party continue to really rally around Premier Danielle Smith and the leader of our party. Is that going to change what some of their perspective is on independence? The next 5 months will determine that. But this is a united party that actually stands behind its leader.
12: What do you make of the assertion that since the majority of members are pro-separation, that the UCP is seen as a separatist party?
15: Well, I totally understand where that comes from, because like I say, we do have a substantial number of our members who are very, very frustrated with Ottawa, very frustrated with the last 11 years of policies that actually seem like they discriminate against Alberta and Albertans and the economic prosperity of same. But I think that we are not an independence party. We have never been an independence party. And until such time as the majority of Albertans choose the path of independence, the United Conservative Party will not be an independence party.
12: And now, previous to the address on Thursday, we'd largely heard Premier Danielle Smith use the terminology of a sovereign Alberta and a united Canada. But she very much said quite clearly that she is voting for Alberta to stay in Canada. Do you feel like that messaging has changed slightly or changed for the party members?
15: Well, it's interesting. Some people seem to have been quite surprised at how overt Premier seemed on Thursday night about her position on that. Honestly, Tara, for me, I think Premier has been pretty exacting in her terminology all along about that. She has never been a pro-independence member of our party. And I thought she was just as categorical on Thursday night as she has been in the past. Which is one of the reasons why I think it's actually unfair when people continue to want to refer to her as Separatist Smith or a leader that is actually pro-independence. I don't think she has ever said that she is. She has indicated very clearly she does not have a mandate for that. This government doesn't have a mandate for that. And I just felt that all she did on Thursday night was double down on that. So I don't see any change with respect to that. I guess I think that the members of our party who are very, very strongly federalist will perhaps feel somewhat heartened by what is perceived to have been a stronger statement by the premier on Thursday night. And I think that the people that are pro-independence within our party, while they might try to convince the premier that they'd like to see her change her position, I think that they also recognize that because of the justice who put down the ruling earlier this month on what Mitch Sylvester's citizen-led initiative petition question is in terms of not constitutional and at this point not legal to actually put forth as a binding resolution or a binding referendum question, that the members of our party say, okay, this is the best we can do. We will be satisfied with this. Is that everyone? No. But is that the majority of our membership? You know, Tara, I think as the days go by, increasingly it is.
12: Where do you stand on the question personally?
15: I'm just one vote among the tens of thousands of members that we actually have within the party. So I honestly don't know that my opinion matters that much. But all of the UCP members, along with the rest of Albertans, will have the opportunity on October 19th to actually put that vote down on paper. And I look forward to that opportunity. It's the right thing to do.
12: Stay Free Alberta petition leader Mitch Sylvester and other pro-separatists as well are pushing for supporters to join the UCP. So what do you think of that approach?
15: Well, I mean, we're an open party who will accept memberships from anyone so long as you're not members of another party. We actually, I think, in the democratic process, delight in the fact that we are a big tent of conservative-minded people where divergent opinions are absolutely allowed. One of the things that we know from 2015 is that when conservatives stand together in Alberta, united, we win. And divided, we lose. So while this is a really, really big topic, and in fact, an emotional topic for an awful lot of people, I think that people that are pro-federalist or pro-independence, they recognize that regardless of where we come out on this question in October, we need to stand together as conservatives to ensure that in October 2027, the bigger picture for all of us within the United Conservative Party, we need to be united in order to win an even larger majority, to actually even get the foothold in Edmonton that we feel very confident that we can get based on how the tide has turned since the 2023 election.
12: So you're not concerned about those two different viewpoints dividing the party at all?
15: You know, honestly, Tara, I'm not, because I think that, and this is why it's so great that the premier has said, yeah, we're going to ask this question. It's not binding. It's not constitutional. But hey, we're going to ask this question, because if she had not allowed that opportunity, I think we could very much be a divided party, because I think that the people who are fans of independence, who are just so fed up with Ottawa and the last 11 years, they demand the opportunity to have their say. They're going to get it. They're going to get it in October. And where those chips fall, I think that we have confidence that our leader is going to go along with that. Now, Premier has been unequivocal in her saying she believes that Alberta has a place within Canada, that it is that the nation is better off than the province is better off as a result of Alberta being part of the union. That's her position. And I think that is the position of tens of thousands of the members of our party. Of course, it is, I think, of millions of Albertans. But there is also a substantial number of people who are incredibly frustrated, who Premier absolutely respects and is giving the opportunity to have that say. When she talks about the fact that 700,000 people have already lined up to say they want to have a referendum, I believe that that is absolutely true. You know, the first time I ever heard that the Forever Canada petition was not to be a referendum question was the day that Thomas Ocasek showed up on the steps of Elections Alberta to give the 400,000 signatures to Elections Alberta. All the time before that, as the people were scouring the province last summer getting those signatures, I thought that it was a referendum question that was being asked for. It wasn't until it was done that it seemed like all of a sudden that was not supposed to be about a vote of Albertans. It was supposed to be a vote on the floor of the ledge. So I think Premier is bang on when she says 700,000 people wanted to have a vote on this. So she's going to give it to the whole of Alberta. And our party is not afraid of what the outcome is. If the party actually ends up, or if the vote is pro-federalist, then in my mind, we have put this independence question behind us for the time being. And our members will be patient working through what the premier has been doing, trying to ensure a stronger position for Alberta within our nation. And if the vote actually goes the other way, and if the majority of Albertans say we want to start down this path, the legal considerations towards independence, including then what would be a binding vote, a constitutional question on a referendum, I believe absolutely the premier and the government will move down that path.
12: Now, Jeff Raff, who's the,
15: wait to see.
12: Jeff Raff, who's the legal counsel for Stay Free Alberta, wrote on social media, "Danielle Smith no longer enjoys the confidence of the members of the UCP." And that's a direct quote from his social media. What do you make of that statement?
15: Yeah. I think Jeff Raff is as out to lunch on that question as can possibly be. Jeff likes to make big, big statements. And yet, you know, this guy, I don't even think he sits on a board of directors of a single constituency association within the province. So I don't agree with Jeff Raff at all. I think that there were a few people for a few hours on Thursday night, Tara, that were a little disappointed with the question. But I think that even a number of the other independence leaders, as they started to put their statements out saying, hey, come on, folks, this is the best the premier could possibly give us, and she is still giving us the opportunity to have this discussion. I think that people that are pro-independence are largely coalescing around that more moderate approach, and that Jeff Raff is speaking for virtually very, very few members of our party when he makes that comment. 94 or 91.5% is what Premier got, or 92.5%. I don't think that that leadership confidence is much different today than it was then. And the confidence across Alberta is even stronger in our leader than it has ever been.
12: Now, you've talked about putting forward a united front. What stance will the United Conservative Party take in the coming months then?
15: The party, out of respect for our members, will be following the direction of our membership and following the directions of Alberta. So the party itself will likely not put out any position. We will not oppose the government in what their mandate was from the 2023 election campaign, where independence was not a topic of conversation. But recognizing that we have a significant number of our members that are pro-independence, we will not be coming out in favor or against as a political party. But the representatives who have been elected as MLAs, they're going to be making their stances known, and we will be supporting all of our members, from the elected officials to the tens of thousands of Albertans that make up our membership.
12: Rod, thanks for the time to talk about this morning.
15: Thank you, Tara. Appreciate it.
12: Rob Smith is president of the United Conservative Party. Right now, the time is just coming up to 7:23.

0: You're listening to Edmonton AM on this Monday, May 25th morning. If you're just joining us, hope your morning's off to a great start so far. I'm Tara McCarthy, joined by Colton Hutchinson here on CBC Radio 1. And Colton's been keeping an eye on traffic and taking a look at the forecast for us as well this morning.
1: In terms of traffic, we are into rush hour times at this point. So starting to see your regular lineups in spots like the White Mud eastbound, Terwilliger as you're approaching there. Over Fox Drive, Belgravia Road, not seeing too much traffic volume, as well as 114th Street towards the university. I think some classes are out now, so that's probably lessening the volume of vehicles that are making their way through that stretch. We are seeing some lineups on Gateway Boulevard as you're approaching 63rd Ave. Now, this is because you are down to two lanes on Gateway from 58th Ave north to 65 Ave, so just past the intersection of 63rd. So that's causing some significant delays. Things backed up just about to 51st Ave in that area. Now, speaking of the intersection of Gateway Boulevard and 63rd Avenue, the construction on 63rd, which has had eastbound traffic down to one lane since November, that was expected to end over the weekend. I didn't happen to be in the area, so as you're going to the underpass on 63rd Ave, is that crane gone? Is the construction finished? It's supposed to be. So if you are in that area and you're noticing, hey, that crane suddenly seems to have disappeared, do give us a text. 587-336-2929. Let me know, or you can call #740. It's currently 13 degrees in Edmonton, looking for a high of 28 degrees with a mix of sun and cloud. Same temperature for tomorrow as a daytime high at 28 degrees, and then sticking with mid-20s type temperatures throughout the rest of the week. 13 right now.
0: Thanks, Colton. It's 7:25, and it's time to talk sports with Scott Reger. Good morning, Scott.
2: Hey, Tara.
0: Let's begin on the ice where an upset is brewing in the NHL playoffs.
2: Yeah, incredible, really. The Colorado Avalanche, so dominant during the regular season in winning the President's Trophy, Tara. They're having a heck of a time against the Vegas Golden Knights in the Western Final. Colorado did get out to a 3-0 lead last night, but Vegas extinguished that lead and ended up winning 5-3. Their captain, Mark Stone, as we've seen him do against the Oilers in playoffs past, came back from an injury absence of, five games and had a goal and an assist. Here's Stone.
3: I don't like watching ever. I want to play every game. It's been an unfortunate part of my career is sitting out this time of year. It definitely is harder, but when the guys are playing the way they're playing, it makes it a little bit easier. So come into the rink with a smile on my face every day. Helps when you're winning. It's great to be around the guys, and now it's great to be back on the bench.
2: So Vegas can complete the sweep and advance to the Stanley Cup final with one more win tomorrow night at home.
0: Mm-hmm. Yeah, no one was expecting this, I don't think, to unfold.
2: Can you imagine Connor McDavid and Leon Draisaitl watching right now going, oh my goodness. Because Colorado was the team that nobody thought anyone would beat.
0: Mm-hmm.
2: And they're proving very beatable right now. Cale Makar, their great defenseman, was back, by the way, in the game last night. Certainly not at 100%, but yeah. Interesting times in the NHL playoffs.
0: Yeah, I'm not a betting woman, and I'm kind of glad that I'm not, because I think the bets I might have made would have gone sour. Because even when you look at the Montreal Canadiens, I mean, they're looking to take another step toward the Stanley Cup final tonight, and they're playing against a team that swept the last two teams they played, too. So everything's kind of knocked on its end.
2: Topsy-turvy.
0: Right?
2: Yes. And the funny thing is, as good as the Habs have been so far, and they've been excellent, they have a losing record at home this postseason. So that's the backdrop as they try to take a 2-1 lead in the Eastern Conference Final against Carolina. And despite those passionate fans in Montreal, it's been tough sledding at home. Here's the coach of the Habs, Martin Saint-Louis.
4: The fans have poured so much love and so much support, and I feel like we want to do it for them so bad that sometimes we just trying too hard. We looked at our sort a little bit. Does that add like, oh, we really need to win this one? We really need to win this one for them. You know, so I just think we need to take a deep breath and just, you know, try to play the game that's in front of us, not have predetermined because you want it so bad.
2: Yeah, I've mentioned before, Tara, the Habs are young, the youngest team in 33 years to make it this far in the playoffs. But where their youth and inexperience has hindered them at home in front of their expectant fans, it has helped them elsewhere. I think they're too young to know they shouldn't have beaten Tampa Bay, Buffalo, and then put themselves in a position to take down the East top seed, Carolina. 6 o'clock tonight, Mountain Time, on CBC. You can watch them try to take a lead against those Canes. Should be fun.
0: Yeah, hopefully that crowd will give them energy. I think about, you know, I'm drawing more parallels to the Oilers, but how much that crowd has really given the Oilers that steam through Stanley Cup playoffs before. Hopefully that works for Montreal.
2: Mm-hmm.
0: And finally to footy, there could be big news around Alphonso Davies today. What's going on?
2: Yeah, well, today is the day, Tara. Bayern Munich is supposed to release Alphonso Davies to play for Canada at the World Cup. Mm. Now, Bayern is obliged by FIFA rules to do so, but has been quite vocal about the fact he's had this bad hamstring injury. And he suffered injuries in the past playing for Team Canada, of course. Bayern's invested $200 million in Fonzie. So, as I say, they're obliged, Bayern, but they have not been thrilled about it. So we'll see whether anything transpires later on today. And one other footy note with regard to Team Canada. Not the greatest weekend for the top two goalie candidates for the team. Dane St. Clair allowed 4 goals for Inter Miami yesterday. And also this weekend, Max Crispo gave up 6.
0: Oof.
2: While playing with Orlando. So, Jesse Marsh has some decisions to make with Team Canada's roster being announced come Friday.
0: Yeah, not really the results I think he was hoping to have to weigh.
2: No.
0: All right, thanks for this, Scott.
2: You bet.
0: That's Scott Reguerre from our CBC Sports Desk. Before we get into the news at 7:30, Colton Hutchinson has an update in traffic for you.
5: Well, we do have a collision on 34th Street northbound on the White Mud overpass. So significant delays, excuse me, through there. Once again, that's 34th Street northbound collision on the White Mud overpass. 13 degrees in Edmonton, looking for a high of 28 degrees with a mix of sun and cloud throughout the

0: especially since Smith signed a new energy agreement with Ottawa earlier this month. Now, that agreement changed energy policies and laid out a plan for a new pipeline. Eby says he and other leaders should have been part of the discussions. Mount Royal University political science professor Dwayne Bratt says this isn't the first time disagreements happened between the two provinces.
1: You think back to the fight over Northern Gateway between Christy Clark and Alison Redford, the fights between Notley and John Horgan over Trans Mountain. This has just continued. You're dealing with this in the atmosphere of the MOU that Smith has negotiated with Carney that left out David Eby.
0: A spokesperson for Smith's office says the conference will focus on trade, the economy, energy security, defense, and nation-building projects. Generic versions of Ozempic are expected to soon be available at Alberta pharmacies. Health Canada recently approved two drug companies to sell their versions of the type 2 diabetes medication. And like the brand name version, these drugs are expected to be widely used for weight loss. Jennifer Lee has more.
2: Alberta pharmacists are already getting calls from people interested in a generic version of Ozempic.
3: I'm expecting that there will be super high demand for
2: them. Wissam Sak is a pharmacist and co-owner of Edgemont Family Pharmacy and Weight Loss Clinic in Calgary. He says many people have been holding off because Ozempic can cost $300 to $500 a month, depending on the dose, and the generics could be a lot cheaper.
3: If the cost was reduced by 50% or so, of course, the access to these medications would be higher.
2: Shipments have started moving across the country, and Sak is hoping he can start ordering the generic injections this week. Dr. Ronald Siegel is an endocrinologist and professor of medicine at the U of C.
4: There are many people who are struggling with their weight, and this medication is one of the most effective ones in terms of helping with it. It's also good in terms of better control of type 2 diabetes and fatty liver.
2: The province says it's currently reviewing submissions from the manufacturers for coverage. Jennifer Lee, CBC News, Calgary.
0: The city of Edmonton and the town of Peace River are working together to increase taxes on commercial derelict properties. The communities are submitting a joint proposal to Alberta municipalities later this month to try and change provincial law. The hope is higher taxes will make it easier for municipalities to reprimand property owners. Edmonton's Ward Métis councillor, Ashley Salvador, is behind the action.
5: Not only do these kinds of properties bring down entire neighborhoods, but they pose real safety risks as well. They draw heavily on city bylaw, on Edmonton Fire Rescue Services, other emergency services as well. So there's a real cost associated with these properties.
0: Both Salvador and Peace River Mayor Shelley Shannon say they hope the proposal becomes law. Edmonton City Councillors will discuss the future of two historic bridges today. A report earlier this month recommended both the high and low-level bridges be decommissioned. Emily Williams has more details.
6: City Council had previously set aside $200 million to refurbish the high-level bridge. But rehabilitation experts now say the more than a century-old bridge is in worse shape than initially thought. The new estimated cost has doubled, and the city now recommends decommissioning the bridge. It's a similar story with the low-level bridges, which are getting repairs to extend their life, but also need to be fully replaced. The city says the northbound low-level bridge could be repurposed for active transportation. For both the high and low-level, the replacements could handle more long-term mass transit connections across the river. Support from other levels of government will be needed to foot the bill of these massive projects. But it could be 10 to 15 years before the new bridges are built. City Council will make a budget decision about the low-level bridge this fall and the high-level bridge in 2031. Emily Williams, CBC News, Edmonton.
0: And finally, if you're driving to work on any kind of wheels today, you know it's pothole season. In Edmonton, fixing them involves a complex system. So when a pothole is reported to 311, its priority is ranked based on factors like size and which road it's on. Then one of 15 fix-it crews is dispatched within a few days. Now, last year, Councillor Karen Tang proposed $5 million to pave key arterial roads that need upgrades, but City Council voted to push that discussion off until later this year.
7: We talk about snow and ice every year. That affects everything, including roadways. And that frequency has ticked up, And so that increases the frequency of how potholes form.
0: So far this year, 85,000 potholes have been filled compared to 130,000 this time last year. And that's your CBC News from Edmonton.
8: Thanks so much, Sam.
0: Thank you.
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0: 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Welcome to Edmonton AM on this Monday, May 25th. I'm Tara McCarthy. Colton Hutchinson has a look at traffic and weather this morning, and it seems like there have been a couple trouble spots, but also a lot of construction out there, alluding to potholes, but everything else that's going on, right, Colton?
1: Definitely. And I will say, Tara, that last hour I felt a little bit shunned, maybe judged slightly, because I revealed that I do enjoy the smell of asphalt as it's being laid down.
0: We didn't mean to shun you. We just don't share your love of the odor.
1: Luckily enough, a couple of listeners do share my love for the odor.
0: Sure they do.
1: Nigel says, I love the smell of asphalt. Try not to look too obvious. I wind my window down when driving by the pothole fixes. However, it doesn't pass the sniff test with my grandkids who think I'm weird.
0: Yeah, it can be a pretty pungent smell, right? So I'm sure you can appreciate that it's not for everybody.
1: Definitely, yeah. It's a niche for sure. Mm-hmm. Some folks have written in to say that while working on road crews, they learn to love it, along with diesel smell, which probably isn't the greatest for you, all those fumes mixed together.
0: Mm-hmm. It might not even be by choice that you learn to love it. You just have to.
1: Yeah, it's just
0: what else
1: around.
0: Are you going to do, right?
1: Pothole is not creating the biggest issues in our drive this morning. We do have a collision to let you know about on 34th Street northbound as you're heading over the white mud. So right on the overpass bridge, a collision there that's backing traffic up through that area, through the Larkspur neighborhood. In terms of construction, we are seeing delays on Gateway Boulevard approaching 63rd Ave due to construction, down to two lanes on Gateway from 58th Ave up to 65th through the intersection. So that has traffic picked up, backed up past 51st Avenue at this point through that area. Lane restrictions continue on 98th Avenue through the Cloverdale neighborhood from 96th Street to 96A Street, down to one lane in each direction. And so westbound traffic moving towards the downtown, towards Rossdale, is backed up all the way up the hill to about the traffic circle. And I believe that's ongoing for another week or so until the 4th of June. That should be wrapped up. If there's anything you want to mention out there in your commute, #740, the number to call, or you can text 587-336-2929. It's 13 degrees in the city right now, looking for a high of 28 with a mix of sun and cloud. Winds south-southeast 9 kilometers an hour, expecting those from the south to be about 20K later on today. UV index is at 6, which is considered high. Even with a bit of cloud cover, you might want to use some sunscreen or cover up some exposed areas with that 28-degree high through a partially sunny skies. 13 right now.
0: Thanks, Colton. 7:38. You're listening to Edmonton AM. Arch Greenhouses on Edmonton's south side is filled with flowers and all sorts of greenery. It's part of Arch Enterprises, a nonprofit that provides support for adults with developmental disabilities. Maggie Hegan is CEO of the organization.
2: We run multiple programs. We have outreach services. We run employment services, community access. We have a therapy program here, the art program being one of them. We've been serving the Edmonton region for almost 45 years, so we've been around since 1978 and have operated program services partially funded by Province of Alberta. The rest we make up ourselves through our greenhouse proceeds after their expenses. Any of the revenue gain goes back into support of programs.
0: That's Maggie Hegan with Arch Enterprises. Well, Edmonton AM director Kim Nakrako visited Arch Greenhouses on a warm spring day.
3: When we're talking with customers, we're always trying to make sure that they have something that works in their yard, but also try to get outside your element, play with textures, play with color. Hi, I'm Aaron Webb, and I'm the greenhouse manager.
4: Let's get a tour.
3: Yeah, so this is our main retail area, so we'll start with that. A new one for houseplants, because I know we have people that like to have their indoor gardens, because not everybody has a yard, is I got this new bonsai jade, which you can prune it, which is really cool. We have 35,000 square feet of growing space.
4: I love the smell in here.
3: It is. It's very nice. We'll do a bit of a loop. We got our classic six packs right now. So we got your pansies, we got like your portulacas and things like that. So, because, you know, value right now for customers is really high because, you know, just everything going on. So we carry, it's out there, the multi-liner. So they're like you get 2 to 3 plants in a single pot, preset mixes, but very nice, very easy, approachable gardens for somebody who's just entering or you just want something of good value and variety of colors. So we're going to take a little adventure to the back and I'll show you some highlights from the back.
4: Okay. I always want to know what happens behind the staff-only doors.
3: So, of course, we do a lot of petunias and calabacoas. There are new colors within there, a lot of mixes, but we've stuck with stuff that people really like. And, we have every color under the sun here. One plant that's starting to get out on the floor is Rudbeckia. So I'll just point those out. They're great for pop of color later in the season. So they'll last a long time, whereas other flowers will start finishing off. They're kind of coming into their own. So, and they can be a variety of heights. Highly recommend.
5: And are those purple ones the same?
3: The purple ones are actually osteospermum or African daisies. Great plant. Just keep it deadheaded just to keep it going. So this is our hottest house. And this is where we grow our geraniums and we grow peppers and sort of those kinds of things.
5: What do you think is consistently year after year your best seller?
3: I think things like what people are familiar with, your petunias, your callies, your geraniums, because they work really well in our climate, in our yard, and they perform well. I think having plants that do well and then mixing in sort of those adventurous choices is a good move. And I think a lot of people do that because they work, right? And that's what we try to do is try to cater to those that have a bigger yard, but those that don't have a yard, and it's sort of like an everything in between. So we try to even choose plants that some grow really large, some grow smaller, so we have a wide variety of choice. And in this house here, we have like our traditional favorites, like our snapdragons and our stocks and our pansies. A very popular variety of geraniums is actually the calliopes, and I'll just show you those. You can see this calliope is very bushy, and it's a very, it stays nice, and it's great for hangers, great for beds, great for containers, and flowers a lot. So highly recommend the calliopes. And a tiny tip when you're, if you have geraniums and you want to keep them deadheaded because the blooms do age, if you just follow your finger around down the stem, you'll feel a little nub down there and you should be able to snap it off. You don't have to cut it or anything.
5: Nature knows what it wants.
3: Exactly. So the way we approached this season was because horticulture is very integrated with the states globally. So we tried to tap into as many Canadian producers as we can and give them our support rather than going direct to the States, where it might have been slightly a little cheaper, but at the same time, we're confident that customers will get a good value. Just knowing that we've supported our community because that's what we are about, and supporting our Canadian producers, Alberta producers, is always important for me to do as well. This is where the magic happens. This is where we seed stuff. And then before we head
0: out. Aaron Webb is the greenhouse manager at Arch Greenhouses. He was touring Edmonton AM director Kim Nakrako around the space. Arch Greenhouses are located on 97th Street at 32nd Ave in Southeast Edmonton, and they're open daily during the spring. For more details, you can go to their website, archgreenhouses.com. 744 right now.

0: 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It's May 25th. There's only a few days left. Last week, actually, of the month of May. By this time next week, it will be June.
1: Wow.
0: Did you know that? Did you look at the calendar?
2: I'm pinching pennies these days, so I know exactly when my rent is due. So I'm well aware. I'm also off next week. We're heading out of the city next week.
0: Oh, that's right.
2: So, yeah, looking forward to a little vacation here. Mm-hmm. So, yeah, I'm excited for June, certainly. It's been a great May, though, weather-wise, for sure. I'd say so, at least.
0: Yeah, and the nice weather continues if you're into hot weather, that is.
2: Yeah, it might be tipping the scales to be too hot for a lot of folks. I know I was going to get the air conditioner out on the weekend, failed to do so, and now we're looking at 28 degree highs for a couple of days here. So we get to the full forecast in a moment, but I do want to let you know about a couple of traffic issues, including a collision coming out of Spruce Grove on Highway 16. If you are eastbound coming into the city, there's a stalled vehicle or collision just as you're approaching Highway 44. So that has things backed up to about Century Road at this point. And in Edmonton, there is a collision on 34th Street northbound on the White Mud overpass. So right on the bridge, a collision there that's pushing traffic back a little ways. Pound 740, the number to call if you see any trouble in your commute. 28 degrees as a high, as mentioned. 13 is where we're starting out. Winds south-southeast at 9 kilometers an hour. Those are expected to pick up at 20K later on today. 28 degrees for tomorrow as well, and sticking with these mid-20 temperatures as the week goes on. Once again, right now, we're at 13.
0: Krystalee Ramlikhan joins us now with the Business Report. Good morning, Krystalee.
3: Hi, good morning, Tara.
0: The price of oil is dropping this morning. So what's behind that?
3: Yes, so oil prices are sinking and global stocks are rallying as the U.S. and Iran inch closer to a deal to extend their ceasefire and reopen the Strait of Hormuz. So U.S. stock futures have surged on the news, though there won't be any regular U.S. trading today due to the Memorial Day holiday. So we won't actually see how the markets react. We're just seeing futures right now. And oil prices have fallen about 5%. With West Texas Intermediate sitting at just over $91 a barrel right now. And officials from both sides are signaling they do still need to negotiate certain points, though. So President Donald Trump says talks on ending the war are proceeding. But Iran's foreign ministry says no one can claim right now that the signing of an agreement is imminent.
0: Mm-hmm. Yeah, it seems like it's still at a bit of a standstill. Well, Prime Minister Mark Carney is going to New York City this week. So what is he going to get up to while he's there?
3: Yes, so he's going to be there Wednesday and Thursday to meet with business leaders to try and court more investment, which is a running theme of his time in office that we've been seeing. So the Prime Minister's office made the announcement just yesterday, a day before Parliament reconvenes today for the round of sitting days before the summer break. And the announcement says Carney will meet with CEOs, entrepreneurs, business leaders, and money managers to pitch Canada as an investment destination. And this comes just weeks before the Canada-US-Mexico Agreement on Free Trade enters its mandatory review period. And as we know, U.S. tariffs have been triggering a trade war with Canada. Now, Carney is also scheduled to deliver remarks at the Economic Club of New York on Thursday, and that address will focus on Canada's new economic strategy and how it is progressing.
0: Mm-hmm. Well, let's stay on this topic of trade, because a delegation from India arrives this week to discuss trade and investment here in Canada. So what else do we know about this?
3: Yes, that's right. And our government is billing it as the largest ever business delegation from India to any country. So India's Commerce and Industry Minister will be accompanied by more than 100 senior business representatives from industries such as mining, energy, automotive, and aerospace. And he will meet with Canada's Minister of International Trade to continue discussions about a comprehensive economic and partnership agreement between our two countries. So the Indian minister is also expected to meet with Prime Minister Mark Carney and CEOs of leading companies, startups, and pension funds. And the government says it aims to double trade with India to $70 billion by 2030. Now, Indian officials say energy security and transition are key to the relationship, and were also a big part of the discussions when Carney visited India in March. And so that trip concluded with a series of agreements, including a strategic energy partnership. And the agreements included a $2.6 billion deal to supply around 22 million pounds of uranium to India for nuclear energy generation, as well as 10 commercial agreements worth more than $5.5 billion. Now, Canada and India have been in trade talks since 2010, but talks were shut down in 2023 after the federal government accused New Delhi of playing a role in the assassination of a Canadian Sikh activist in Surrey, BC. However, we've seen that Carney has made it a priority to try to reset those relations after he became prime minister last year.
0: Well, thanks for the update on all these stories, Crystalie.
3: Okay, thanks, Tara.
0: That's Crystalie Ramlikhan with the Business Report. Right now, we're 10 minutes away from 8 o'clock. A new facility to detain people causing public disorder will open in Edmonton later this year. The Integrated Stabilization Center is a joint project between Recovery Alberta and the Edmonton Police Service. It will be used to detain those who aren't facing criminal charges for up to 24 hours. Janetta Salvalaggio is a professor of family medicine at the University of Alberta. She studies substance use, and Janetta joins us now. Good morning.
1: Good morning.
0: What is your reaction to the forthcoming Integrated Stabilization Center?
1: Just overall disappointment that there's investment in kind of more involuntary approaches and policing approaches to substance use rather than things that have a little bit more evidence behind them.
0: Yeah. So can you tell me a bit more about why disappointment? What were you maybe looking to see instead of something like this?
1: Well, we've seen a year where we have announcements of funding around things like involuntary detention longer term, and also this involuntary detention shorter term, and policing approaches. And what we do know is that involuntary treatment has very little evidence base to demonstrate that it works. And in fact, there's a risk of harm. What I would rather have seen is an avoidance of the defunding of what does work, and what we have seen over the past year across different levels of government, admittedly, but is a defunding of things like housing support programs, outreach support programs, supervised consumption services, permanent supportive housing. There's nowhere near enough. All of these sorts of things, there is good evidence around. Drop-in spaces is another one, right? So when people really truly have nowhere else to go to access low barrier care. And so I have a really hard time with the rhetoric that there's nothing else we can do and that this is an option.
0: Why do you think a facility like this is the chosen option then?
1: I'm concerned that it is, that it's seen as the only way for people to access treatment. There's also a certain public discourse that says that people don't want to access treatment. And I mean, there's recent survey data suggesting that up to a half of people would welcome treatment if it was offered to them the next day. So I think a lot of people saying that we don't have any other options than to detain people involuntarily are missing out on the bigger picture of people also need the wraparound supports to get there, to get into that treatment mindset, that we don't have enough voluntary access, and that ultimately we also need to support people regardless of where they are in their journey. These public conversations around involuntary detention forget that we also have to build relationship. And when you're doing things involuntarily, you risk ruining those relationships that you have.
0: Yeah, because what are some of the impacts of involuntarily detaining people who are struggling with addiction?
1: So what we do know with longer term detention and not these sort of 24-hour detentions that they're talking about is there actually is a small risk of At least over the shorter term of people experiencing a higher rate of poisoning events. So that's a risk, certainly. But the other thing is just that loss of trust in the system, that negative experiences at the hands of healthcare, especially with when healthcare and policing are combined. So I worry about things like people being scared to even come and visit their family doctor, to go to the emergency if they need it, to seek obstetrical care, for like all these sorts of things down the road. It may not be why they're detained at this point, but what if the next time they need something like that and now they're scared to come and see somebody? So I worry that it actually makes it harder for people to access the care they need it down the road.
0: Well, and some critics have also said that this could drive drug users underground, where they're doing it more in secret. Then how could you see that happening too? And what detrimental effects would that bring?
1: Yeah, absolutely. And I think the more you drive people to hide, the fewer supports people have to be able to stay as healthy as they can in the moment. So what we do know is that when you are hiding or rushing or so on drug use, then you're at higher risk of both HIV and hepatitis acquisition, but also other types of bacterial infections. And then finally, of course, things like poisoning because of the even less the less stable situation in which you're using.
0: This center is really billed as reducing public disorder, helping individuals struggling with addiction. Do you think it will effectively do that?
1: No, I don't.
0: And why is that?
1: I mean, ultimately, first of all, the stabilization center, we're talking 24 hours, but even if they do hand off to any other forms of involuntary care, again, the evidence base is so weak around that. And it just doesn't deal with those upfront investments that governments have defunded recently. It's not dealing with what people actually need.
0: Edmonton Police Chief Warren Dreikel told reporters last week that the facility is meant to support crisis diversion teams that are currently oversubscribed in the city. What else could be done, though, to support these teams other than a center like this?
1: So why don't we avoid crisis to begin with, right? What about earlier outreach that's been defunded? What about earlier systems of care within the community, these sorts of, Andrew Nax talked about pre-treatment beds. I mean, what about way earlier in the cycle, where we're not just telling people to go to the closest shelter, which shelters have a role in the ecosystem, but they're being thrown into these situations where they're the permanent solution, honestly. So why not do something that's actually a little more proactive?
0: Janetta, thanks so much for the time to talk about this morning. Appreciate your expertise.
1: Thank you.
0: Janetta Salvaggio is a professor of family medicine at the University of Alberta. Right now, we're a few minutes away from 8 o'clock. Sam Sampson joins us with a look at a headline from our CBC Edmonton newsroom. Good morning, Sam.
4: Good morning. Well, Premier Danielle Smith is set to host the Western and Northern Premiers today in Kananaskis. And you can bet that proposed pipeline from Alberta to the BC coast will likely be a key agenda item. You'll hear more coming up on World Report and in my next newscast at 8:30.
0: Thanks for that, Sam. And Colton Hutchinson has a look at traffic and weather for you on this Monday morning.
2: We have a collision in the intersection of 51st Ave and 122nd Street. Looks like the right lane is blocked, northbound 122nd Street, and also 51st Street if you're turning right to go south. And if you're southbound on 122 Street, trying to turn going east, you'll have trouble doing so. So a bit of a mess in that intersection. That's 51st Ave and 122nd Street. We also have a closure on 103rd Street in the downtown Rossdale neighborhood. At the top of the hill, looks like crews are on scene working on an issue there. And that's been ongoing throughout much of the morning, and just had a listener call in to say that still not able to get through, at least northbound on 103 Street. So you'll have to take Bellamy Hill or 104 Street to get through that spot. If you do see any trouble in your commute, #740, the number to call, or you can text 587-336-2929. It's currently 13 degrees in Edmonton, a high of 28 today with a mix of sun and cloud throughout the day. Winds currently south-southeast at 9 kilometers an hour. Those are expected to pick up, be south at 20K later on today. 14 degrees overnight and into Tuesday. Kind of a rinse and repeat forecast with a 28 degree high and a mix of sun and cloud. And sticking with temperatures in the mid-20s throughout the final week of May here. 13 degrees currently, looking for that high of 28 today.
0: Well, we still have another half hour to come here on Edmonton AM. And in that time, we'll be joined by Mayor of Edmonton, Andrew Knack. We'll talk about how all this discussion around separation could lead to more challenging circumstances for Edmonton to thrive. He'll share his thoughts on that. And we'll be joined by our technology columnist, Dana DiTomaso. We'll take a look at the Canada's broadcast regulator asking for more cash contributions from online streamers to support Canadian content. We'll dig into that and more here on Edmonton AM. World Report is next.

0: Good morning. I'm Tara McCarthy. 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Edmonton's mayor says he will fight against an upcoming referendum question on Alberta separation. So we'll speak with him about that in just a moment. But right now, with a look at weather, here's Colton Hutchinson.
1: Hot days ahead with 28 degrees as daytime highs for both today, Monday, and tomorrow, Tuesday. Currently at 14 degrees, mix of sun and cloud expected.
0: Sam Sampson has a look at a headline from our CBC Edmonton newsroom. Good morning, Sam.
2: Good morning. Well, the city of Edmonton and the town of Peace River are trying to change provincial laws when it comes to taxing property owners of derelict properties. I'll have more details coming up at 8:30.
0: Thanks, Sam. And back to Colton with an update in traffic.
1: A collision in the intersection of 122nd Street and 51st Avenue is affecting northbound traffic on 122nd. And if you're trying to make that right turn onto 51st Ave eastbound, you'll have trouble doing so. Also seeing delays on 170th Street northbound. As you're approaching at 95th Ave, there is construction ongoing, which has lane restrictions in place. However, there's also a stalled vehicle in one of the lanes that is open on 170th Street. If you do see any trouble in your commute, pound 7 40, the number to call, or you can text 587-336-2929.
0: Thanks so much, Colton. 11 minutes now after 8 o'clock. According to Edmonton's mayor, an upcoming referendum question on Alberta's separation will have consequences for people in our city. Now he's prepared to spend his summer engaging with people about the issue. Mayor Andrew Knack joins us in the studio now to talk about this. Good morning, Mayor.
3: Good morning. Thanks for having me.
0: What concerns do you have about this referendum question from an Edmonton perspective?
3: Well, I think there's a few things. I mean, first, it's the focus. There are so many more important issues that we need to be dealing with right now as a province, which directly impact our city. You think about the challenges we're still facing with housing and homelessness and the mental health and addictions crisis, which is provincial jurisdiction, but we've been trying to partner with them to tackle this. When you're spending your time focused on a referendum, on a possible referendum, you're not spending your attention on these types of issues. At the same time, think about affordability. It's one of the number one things you hear about. This has a direct impact on economic development and investment. You know, the day that this was announced, I already had to spend time reassuring large employers and investors that this is a place you should continue to do business in, that the referendum has no chance of passing as long as all Edmontonians get out and vote. And so when I'm spending my time having to do that, what does that mean for our financial sustainability as a city? Municipalities across this province are already struggling with cut revenue and funding from the provincial government. So we want to make sure we're building up our non-residential tax base. These are the types of things that people want us to focus our time and attention on. I want to focus on safety, affordability, economic development, quality services. Safety, all of these things matter a lot. And when you're spending time on this completely unnecessary referendum on a referendum, it means we're not focused on those issues.
0: Can you tell me a bit more about some of these conversations you're having with possible investment opportunities? And what are they saying to you? How are they reacting to this idea of these separatism talks in the province?
3: Again, it creates uncertainty. At the end of the day, that's the biggest thing. And we know from the Quebec separation questions that they had, Montreal lost head offices. They lost investment back in the day. That is a real risk that exists today. Even though I think this referendum is going to not get approved to separate, I think the vast majority of Edmontonians want to remain in Canada. Even the fact that we're having this conversation over the next 5-6 months creates that uncertainty. If you're somebody thinking about investing, starting up a business in the city, if you were from outside the province looking to set up here, do you want to set up in a province where there's a chance that you might be part of a different country in a couple of years? That's a very different risk to take on than simply the differences that exist in different municipalities or different provinces. So getting to remind those folks that this is not going to happen as, again, and I'm going to keep using this qualifier, as long as Edmontonians get out to vote. I worry that there's going to be a complacency amongst Edmontonians that they're going to say, well, this has no chance of passing. This is a small percentage of people, which it is, but those folks are going to be mobilized. We need to mobilize more than that group to send a clear message that this has been a waste of our time and that we need to focus on the issues that actually impact everyday Edmontonians.
0: Premier Danielle Smith says that she will be voting for Alberta to remain in Canada. So what do you make of that statement that she made quite clearly in her Thursday address?
3: Again, I would say leaders have to actually make the hard decisions. She could have simply said, that small group that wants to separate, if you really want to do that, hey, provincial elections coming up next year. Form a party, campaign on that idea exclusively. Let's see if Albertans actually want to do that. And then she could have spent her time on all of those other issues that we listed at the beginning, the things that actually matter to Albertans right now. And so I don't really care her perspective on this when she should have been taking a leadership position to say, what matters the most right now are these issues that are far more important. I think if I went and asked 100 people on the street right now, do you want to be talking about a referendum on a referendum, or do you want to be talking about ending homelessness and addressing the mental health and addictions crisis? I think there'd be 99, 98 people out of those 100 that would say, I'd rather you focus on mental health and addictions and safety and affordability than having a referendum on a possible referendum.
0: Do you already feel like conversations around these issues have been stalled a bit or paused because of all this discussion around separatism?
3: Well, again, the fact that I've already had folks talking to me about this means, yes, that it is at least creating hesitancy amongst folks. And that's where I get worried about this conversation. And it's why I want to make sure that because we're now forced to have this conversation, I want to be very vocal about this and make sure Edmontonians do not sit idly on this and get out and vote. And don't just get out and vote. Get out and talk to your neighbors, talk to your friends, talk to your coworkers, talk to everyone you can to make sure they get out and vote. Because if, you know, Edmontonians voted at a 90% turnout, frankly, I don't think it's really going to matter what happens across the rest of the province, because the vast majority of Edmontonians don't want to see this. And that would be enough voters to turn the tide on this conversation alone. Although I think you'll see the same thing in Calgary. I think you're going to see the same thing across much of this province, even in the spots where it's so-called completely rural. I don't think there's a majority of folks that actually want to separate from this country. Are there folks that have some concerns about where things have been going with the previous federal government? Yes. Is the right solution to completely destabilize your economy? No.
0: Some new information from the Angus Reid Institute this morning and some polling shows that 3 in 5 Albertans say that they'd vote in October to stay, but half of them say the question is confusing. Are you hearing that from a lot of Edmonton constituents?
3: Yeah, and again, that goes back to why are we even having this conversation? This type of question, and I don't say this jokingly when I keep calling it a referendum on having a possible referendum. That's essentially what we're going to be debating. And since, let's assume just for a moment that because it's a confusing question and people stay home, that somehow people say, I want to have another conversation. That doesn't happen until 2028 because you can't have it in an election year, which goes back to the point of if you were really truly leading, if you were going to take a leadership position, your job should be to say, anyone who wants that, go out and campaign in the next provincial election, put your name forward, put your, you know, proverbial money where your mouth is, and then let's actually see where this issue stands amongst the priorities of Albertans, because I am not hearing this as an issue amongst Edmontonians. What I hear about is people wanting us to see addressed affordability and safety and all of those things that actually impact their day-to-day lives.
0: As the mayor of Edmonton, you can't get the question removed from the referendum in October. You wrote in a social media post, though, that you plan to fight against the separation referendum. What are you planning to do?
3: Well, there's going to be a lot of things that we have to do. And I've always hated when politicians use, I think we overuse the word fight as politicians. And so it's one of the few times I've ever used that word as a politician, because I feel we need to be that strong against this. And that involves hosting community events, getting out into the community. You know, I already have, as a counselor, I was door knocking every summer break anyways. Now I'm going to be door knocking to talk to people about this issue. We got to get out into the community, make sure it's in people's minds, because the worry I have is that because it's a confusing question, because this is an issue that I think a lot of people would not support leaving Canada, they're just going to assume that everyone else is going to vote in favor of remaining in Canada or in favor of not having a referendum on a referendum. And again, the confusion of that. So we need to make sure that we're doing enough in this city to remind people that you have to not only vote, but you have to be active. This is the time where maybe it's a little bit of a wake-up call to everyone that there, for far too long, has a small number of people been able to control the provincial conversation. The vast majority of people actually hold the power, but they need to stand up and use that power. And so this is a reminder to everyone to use their voice and get active and send a clear message that this is a complete waste of time and it actually harms our province.
0: Mayor Knack, thanks for the time to talk about this morning.
3: Thank you for having me.
0: Andrew Knack is the mayor of Edmonton. We are just coming up to 20 minutes after 8 o'clock.

0: You're tuned to CBC Radio 1 on this Monday morning. This is Edmonton AM. I'm Tara McCarthy. Colton Hutchinson has been keeping an eye on the roadways, checking out what's going on in traffic. What's the latest, Colton?
1: We do have a few trouble spots out there, including a collision in the intersection of 122nd Street and 51st Ave. It's affecting northbound traffic on 122nd Street. And if you're trying to turn onto 51st eastbound, you'll have trouble doing so. In the West End, a collision or stalled vehicle on 170th Street northbound as you're approaching 95th Avenue, adding to the delays that are already in place due to construction. On the west leg of the Henday, just past the exit for 87th Ave, you will be delayed due to a stalled vehicle. On the right lane, so you're going to want to keep left to avoid that. And seeing some significant delays on Gateway Boulevard. As you're approaching 34th Avenue, folks will be used to that. Just due to volume, things are slow back to 23rd Ave. Now, there is some construction ongoing once you get to 58th Avenue, all the way up to 65th. You're down to two lanes on Gateway Boulevard. So those lane restrictions are causing big delays back to 51st Ave at this point from about 63rd. Looks like folks have already gotten hip to that and tried to take 99 as a detour. 99th Street also slow going due to that increased volume. If you do see any trouble in your commute, #740 is the number to call, or you can text 587-336-2929. 14 degrees, another 14 to go to reach our high of 28 today with a mix of sun and cloud. UV index is set for 6, which is considered high, and we will see a mix of sun and cloud throughout the day. Same deal for tomorrow with a high of 28, 14 right now.
0: Thanks, Colton. The CRTC has ordered streaming giants like Netflix, Disney Plus, and Amazon Prime Video to increase how much of their Canadian revenue goes toward homegrown content. The ruling from Canada's broadcast regulator has drawn immediate fire from the streaming industry, the U.S. government, and opposition politicians. Our technology columnist Dana DiTomaso is here to discuss. Good morning, Dana.
2: Good morning.
0: What exactly did the CRTC decide last week?
2: The CRTC announced that online streaming services, Netflix, et cetera, as you mentioned, with at least $25 million in annual Canadian revenue, will now be required to direct 15% of their Canadian revenue towards Canadian and Indigenous content, which is up from a 5% interim rate that was set in 2024. And then at the same time, the CRTC lowered the contribution rate for traditional broadcasters. It used to be somewhere in the range of 30 to 45%. Now it's down to 25%. The goal here is to level things out between old and new media while keeping total Canadian content funding stable at around $2 billion a year. There's also new discoverability requirements, meaning the platforms will be expected to make Canadian and Indigenous content easier to find, not just buried somewhere deep in the catalog if you happen to be looking for it.
0: Traditional Canadian broadcasters have been paying into Canadian content funds for years. Why weren't streaming services?
2: That's because the rules governing Canadian broadcasting were written before streaming services like Netflix existed. So it's, you know, a common theme on this column where legislation is not kept up with the reality of technological change. Traditional broadcasters have always operated under a deal with the regulator. You get a license to operate in Canada. In exchange, you contribute to Canadian content, which worked really well when Canadians were mostly watching Canadian or American channels on TV. But when streaming arrived and started capturing that huge share of Canadian attention, the traditional broadcast services sat entirely outside that system. So because the streaming broadcast services sat outside that system, since they don't need a license, they aren't regulated, and thus they have no obligation to contribute. The former Trudeau government introduced what became the Online Streaming Act to fix that. That passed into law in 2023. The idea was to bring those online streamers under the Broadcasting Act and require them to contribute the way traditional broadcasters have for years. And the CRTC set that interim 5% contribution rate in 2024 as a first step. And then last week's decision is the full framework now being launched on top of that.
0: Okay. So then there's some criticism, though, about how this new system is structured. What are the concerns?
2: Yeah, the big concern is that the new rules may not produce as much actual new Canadian content as the numbers suggest. Michael Geist, the University of Ottawa's Canada Research Chair in Internet and E-commerce Law, pointed out a few structural issues. I also quoted him last week. He's been had a very busy couple of weeks.
0: Yes, a busy guy.
2: So companies like Netflix and Amazon already spend hundreds of millions of dollars on Canadian film and television production every year. But a lot of that spending won't count under the new requirements because to qualify under what the CRTC calls an enhanced partnership, a Canadian has to hold the majority of the copyright. So if it's commonly, for example, a U.S. production that's filming in Vancouver, that production doesn't meet the requirements if it's, say, copyright by Americans, run by an American studio, et cetera. And then there's also that discoverability accessibility requirement that I mentioned. The new rules require platforms to make Canadian and Indigenous content visible to people who aren't actively searching for it. So, you know, when you go to Netflix and it says, you know, new comedies or whatever, you would have a section of like new Canadian shows or whatever. Mm-hmm. That would mean the streamers would have to build out that metadata, which is the data describing the show or movie, so they can identify and track Canadian content. The problem here is the streamers do actually promote Canadian content to international audiences when it makes sense, but the CRTC decided that spending doesn't count towards the new requirements on the theory that crediting it might dilute investment in actual production. That part seems a bit weird and backwards and should probably be revisited.
0: Yeah, and I have noticed some of the streaming platforms doing this more lately. Mm-hmm. For example, one, and I can't remember which one it was actually billing Canadian Screen Award winners or nominees the other day as its own category. So it's kind of happening in ways. Yeah. There is concern, though, that this change could negatively impact CUSMA negotiations, which are around the corner. Do you think that's the case?
2: Yeah, I do. And it's already being nicknamed a Netflix tax, it isn't a tax on consumers. It's a regulatory obligation on the companies. And it's an obligation the Canadian broadcasters have had for years. So it's not something we're just making up for Netflix. That being said, U.S. Trade Representative Jameson Greer has specifically named the Online Streaming Act as one of his top demands in the current CUSMA negotiations. And then last week, U.S. Ambassador Pete Hoekstra put out a statement calling the CRTC's decision making a bad situation worse, accusing it of targeting and taxing American companies with discriminatory trade barriers. The timing is unfortunate because CUSMA framework has a July 1st deadline, which is coming up very soon, like a month and a week. Mm-hmm. And so this is happening right in the middle of the negotiations. The Motion Picture Association as well is already arguing the rules violate Canada's obligations under CUSMA. Plus, there's a court challenge against that original 5% rate that's been frozen by a court stay. So yeah, the timing is not great, to say the least.
0: No, it's not. If this fee does go through, then where does it actually go? What does Canadian content funding support right now?
2: Yeah, the main venue is called the Canada Media Fund. And so if you don't work in broadcasting, you've probably never heard of it. But if you do, it's a big fund. And so it pools contributions from broadcasters and uses them to co-finance Canadian film and television production. If you ever look at the credits of a Canadian show, you'll see them mentioned. So, for example, the CMF has funded shows like Heated Rivalry, Schitt's Creek, Kim's Convenience, North of North, lots of other shows and movies. And a lot of those just wouldn't happen without that fund. Under the new rules, a portion of contributions from both traditional broadcasters and the largest online streamers will also go to a new fund for what the CRTC calls services of exceptional importance. And that would include things like cable, public affairs channel, and the Weather Network, which are services providing a public service that a commercial broadcaster wouldn't provide. The CRTC's goal is to keep total Canadian content funding stable at around $2 billion a year. But since no new money has started coming in yet, since even the original 5% is held up, we'll have to see if that actually ends up happening or not.
0: And one of the things I thought about, too, when I saw this on CBC News Network last week, Dana, is will this lead to a rise in the subscription prices for any of these streaming services? Because I'll have to pay.
2: I can only imagine that they're not going to keep this out of the goodness of their hearts and
0: right?
2: just take up the cost. They'll definitely charge more for streaming services. So,
0: well that's
2: but
0: great.
2: I also want to mention that, like, you know, if you CBC Gem or Crave or anything like that, like these broadcasters already pay into these funds, right? And so that's part of what that content that comes out on these platforms is funded by this. So I feel like hopefully people listening to CBC feel Canadian content is important to them. I certainly do.
0: Mm-hmm. I do too.
2: This is where Canadian content comes from, right? Like CanCon exists because of funds like this for music and television production and everything else. So I do only feel it's fair that if that's where our dollars are going, then you should probably be paying back into the fund to keep CanCon going.
0: A very good point, Dana. Thanks for the conversation about this.
2: Thank you.
0: That's Dana DiTomaso, our tech columnist, and she's principal and partner, principal and founder at Kickpoint, an Edmonton-based digital marketing agency. And Dana joins us on Mondays here on Edmonton AM. Right now, we're a minute away from 8:30.
1: 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I'm Min Darawal.
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1: 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It's a hot new trend in some Edmonton neighborhoods. We'll learn what they are and how they might help push back against infill.
3: Plus, the Edmonton Community Garden is asking for public support to help replace some aging equipment. We'll hear how new machinery would make a big difference for volunteers.
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4: Colton Hutchinson here with a look at traffic before our 8:30 news. We have a collision in the intersection of 122nd Street and 51st Avenue. It's affecting traffic mostly northbound on 122nd Street, but if you're trying to go east on 51st, whether you're north or south on 122nd, you'll have trouble doing so. Crews are on scene. And significant lineups on Gateway due to construction as you're approaching 63rd Ave. I'll give you the details after the news. It's 14 degrees, looking for a high of 28 today.
0: Thanks, Colton. The time is 8:30. Here is Sam Sampson with the CBC Edmonton News.
5: Good morning. Western premiers will gather in Kananaskis today and tomorrow, where a contentious pipeline proposal, along with Alberta separation, are sure to come up. The CBC's Jennifer Keeler has more.
6: If nothing else, BC Premier David Eby will come out of the meeting with some new footwear, courtesy of Alberta Premier Danielle Smith.
7: I bought a pair of boots, so I think he's for the boots.
6: But whether the two find any common ground is yet to be seen. The premiers are at odds over the proposed pipeline to the BC coast. Eby has said he was not consulted before the MOU was signed. Recently, he said he thinks Alberta is rewarded by Ottawa for its bad

0: Jennifer Keeler, CBC News, Calgary.
1: Some Alberta pharmacists expect a high demand for generic versions of Ozempic as they hit store shelves. Two drug companies recently received Health Canada approval for the type 2 diabetes medication. Calgary pharmacist Wissam Sack also co-owns a weight loss clinic. He says he expects the generic drug will be used off-label for weight loss and could end up being much cheaper than the brand name version.
2: Lots of people keep calling me, asking me when it's going to be available because they want to start like the weight loss, but financially they cannot afford paying like $300 or $500 a month. So lots of people actually are waiting for the generic to start their journey.
1: Health Canada says generic medications can be 45 to 90% cheaper than brand name options. The City of Edmonton is teaming up with Peace River to change rules on taxing derelict commercial properties. Iman John Muhammad reports.
3: The City of Edmonton has been a real leader when it comes to taking stronger action with derelict properties.
4: Ward Métis Councillor Ashley Salvador is behind the city's new motion, which asks for changes to the Municipal Government Act. The motion, in collaboration with the town of Peace River, hopes to allow for higher taxes on derelict commercial properties. Salvador says this flexibility is important to ensure derelict properties are properly dealt with. Peace River Mayor Shelley Shannon says her Northern Alberta town is concerned about safety.
5: Because the buildings that have already been vandalized and burned, because now they're in a state where they could collapse.
4: The town will join Edmonton in presenting a joint proposal to charge the higher tax at the Alberta municipality's annual convention. It all takes place at the end of the month. Iman John Muhammad, CBC News, Edmonton.
1: A City Hall committee will discuss the fate of two historic downtown Edmonton bridges today. Both the high and low level bridges have been recommended for decommission. A report earlier this month noted it could cost $1 billion to maintain the high level bridge alone. Today's infrastructure committee will look at options and will try to solidify future plans during fall budget discussions. The report says it could be 10 to 15 years before any new river crossings get built. And finally, you've probably driven over at least a few potholes in Edmonton this season, or just on your way in this morning. Emily Ray Pasiak has more gritty details on how these bumpy problems get fixed.
6: It's not as simple as pouring asphalt into a hole. First, the pothole needs to be reported to 311, then it's ranked based on its location and its size. When that's done, one of 15 crews is dispatched within a few days. Crews use either a less expensive low traffic or a high traffic asphalt mix. Matthew Moore is with Edmonton Mobility Infrastructure Maintenance.
7: Potholes are inevitable in any kind of asphalt mix, and it also doesn't matter winter cities or not. You still see potholes in the warmer temperatures. It's just inherent with the design.
6: Councillor Karen Tang proposed $5 million in the fall to pave key arterial roads that needed upgrades, but council voted instead to discuss funding in the upcoming budget cycle.
8: I think the dollars we're putting into paving, into filling, into restructuring, fixing the fundamental structure of it is just not keeping up.
6: So far this year, 85,000 potholes have been filled compared to 130,000 this time last year. Emily Ray Pasiak, CBC News, Edmonton.
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9: Thanks so much, Sam. Have a great day.
1: You too.
9: That's Sam Sampson from our CBC Edmonton Newsroom. Colton Hutchinson has a last look at traffic as well as the forecast for you on this Monday morning.
10: Well, we'll start with the delays on Gateway Boulevard, where 63rd Ave at Gateway, you are experiencing some major delays, and that's due to some construction that's ongoing. So you're down to two lanes on Gateway as you're approaching 63rd Ave from 58th. And so that has traffic backed up to about 51st Ave, and that'll be ongoing until the 14th of June. So you'll have to get used to that delay on Gateway moving towards the center of the city. Looks like some folks have already tried to take 99th Street as a detour. So that's also seeing more volume than we're typically used to in that spot. As you're approaching White Avenue, Gateway is looking fine, probably because the traffic is a little bit bottlenecked before you get there. 99th Street backed up to about 76th Ave in that spot. Still down to one lane on the other side, Calgary Trail, 104th Street from 84th Ave south to 82nd on White Avenue. That's down to one lane due to construction. For the next few days, June 4th, that one wraps up. So traffic is backed up to about Saskatchewan Drive in that spot.

0: We do have a collision on 122nd Street and 51st Avenue, and that's affecting traffic northbound on 122nd Street, as well as trying to head east on 51st Ave from either direction on 122nd. That forecast, a hot day ahead, 28 degrees as a daytime high. Mix of sun and cloud throughout the day expected. That has the UV index set for 6, which is considered high. Winds currently south-southeast at 5 kilometers an hour. They're just going to pick up to about 20 later on today. Current temperature of 14 degrees, so another 14 to go to get to that 28 high.
1: Yeah, it looks like there's kind of light, wispy cloud covering the sky right now, so it's not that beaming down sunshine. Hopefully it doesn't get too hot out for everybody today. Take care and stay cool. We'll talk tomorrow.

We did an interview with Linda Ronstadt one time, you know that? And it was because she doesn't talk a whole lot, right? Because she's sort of given up her singing career. But it was about her desert cookbook. And I remember it very well. I don't even know if that's still online, if you can listen to it. But it was a treat for me to talk to Linda Ronstadt about cooking, like her New Mexico cooking history. That's Linda Ronstadt with Your No Good from the soundtrack to the TV show Hacks. Coming up, more with the comedian Robbie Hoffman, who's part of that show. She'll tell you how she almost got to be in Degrassi, The Next Generation, when she was a kid. She didn't end up doing it. You're going to hear why. And I'm curious as to whether you empathize with Robbie's side of the story or her mom's. Let's find out. Stick around after this.

This is a CBC News update. At 10:30, it's 15 with a mix of sun and cloud in Edmonton. Good morning. I'm Sam Sampson. Prime Minister Mark Carney says votes like Alberta's upcoming referendum question on separation are, quote, not helpful. This fall's question will ask if Albertans think the province should stay in Canada or if the government should hold a binding referendum to separate. Today, reporters asked Carney if he had counseled Smith against holding such a vote. He responded with, quote, the premier doesn't always take my advice, end quote. Carney added that a referendum question was not part of the United Conservative Party's election platform and that there was no mention of it during the last provincial campaign. Meanwhile, the president of the UCP says any claims of internal turmoil or revolt are untrue. Rob Smith is responding to claims from the separatist movement that Premier Danielle Smith has lost the confidence of her party with this fall's referendum question since it was not a binding separation vote. UCP President Rob Smith says hundreds of members told him they respect the premier's question, even if they wanted a different one, and that they're happy there will be a referendum question regarding separation at all. In Edmonton today, a mix of sun and cloud and a high of 28. For more details on these stories, go to cbc.ca/Edmonton.

I'm Tom Power. You're listening to Q. Coming up on the show in just a couple of minutes, you're going to hear my conversation with another comedian, Sheng Wang. Sheng Wang has a really interesting story to tell because he's someone who goes to like botanical gardens, sits there with no phone and just stares at the trees. And he talks about how if you can learn to do that, you can learn to write observational comedy. So that's coming up. You are right now in the middle of my conversation with the comedian and actor Robbie Hoffman. Robbie's originally from Brooklyn, grew up in Montreal, has spent the

0: is the other one I wanted to ask you.
1: Yeah.
0: You went to LA and started doing stand-up and things are going very well now. I read this quote when I was doing research. You said that Canada has let me get away with murder. Do you find that you're received differently in Canada than you are in the U.S. or vice versa, or you were when you first started doing stand-up in the U.S.?
1: Well, I think Canada's just really proud of me now. So Toronto knows this, but I come to Toronto every year to dump my new stuff on them. And they might be some of the first audiences to hear anything that I'm doing for the whole year.
0: Why do you come back here to do that?
1: I don't know. It's a dumping ground for me. It's like kind of when you go home and you drop your stuff off and your laundry. That's what Toronto is. I come and my lingerie, and it's just like coming home from camp to your parents' house. It's just like you dump everything, what's in the fridge, and you just chill out.
0: And that's what you mean by they let me get away with murder. You can maybe push,
1: yeah,
0: you can
1: they
0: push
1: don't
0: a little
1: care.
0: Bit. Yeah.
1: Yeah, I can yell at them. I could do this. I could do that. Good news is I'm leaving tomorrow. Let's say they are mad at me. Goodbye. See you next year. I'm not staying for the mess. I'm not cleaning up.
0: I ended up watching this video on YouTube from like 14 years ago of you as like, I think you were like a kid. You were going to like Schwartz's and you were going to like another like late night Montreal.
1: Right.
0: Do you know what I'm talking about?
1: Yeah, it's probably one of the first like video stuff that I did. I wish they would take these things off the internet, but anyway.
0: When the Montreal show is over, the one you're doing, the big homecoming show, you're in Montreal, the show has just ended, it's late in the night. Where do you go?
1: I will actually, I know it's cliche, but I will go to Schwartz's. I'll probably be at Schwartz's or at Bustan. Bustan is the Lebanese shawarma place. I mean, they have a few of them now in Montreal, but they're phenomenal. You can't beat that garlic sauce.
0: I used to go to the Main across from Schwartz's, but then the closed.
1: Yes, my mother goes to the Main because she doesn't do a line.
0: Me too. Me too. It closed down, yeah. Robbie. Did you know that it closed down?
1: The Main closed
0: down? Yeah, the Main closed down. It's a bummer.
1: Well, it was because you and my mother were there.
0: Me and your mom. And
1: they didn't need the Main and Schwartz's right there. Let's be honest.
0: You're right. But I've never gone to Schwartz's since the Main closed because I don't want to wait in line.
1: Won't do a line and she won't do the prices there now. But now my American dollar goes pretty far at Schwartz's. I'm pretty happy.
0: I'm glad me and your mom have so much in common. Robbie, I will say Canada, very, very proud of you. And thanks for coming on the show and thanks for making the time.
1: This is a lot better than I thought it would be. So thank you, Tom.
0: Thanks. Thanks for setting the bar low for me, man. I appreciate it.
1: Yeah. I can't wait to hear this and share it with my mother. Thank you so much, guys.
0: What is bigger praise as an interviewer, as a radio broadcaster than this was better than I thought it was going to be? My conversation with the comedian Robbie Hoffman from a little while back. If you live in Vancouver, Edmonton, or Winnipeg, Robbie's got some shows coming up in those cities in June and July.

0: This is a CBC News update at 11:30. It's 17 with a mix of sun and cloud in Edmonton. Good morning. I'm Sam Sampson. Premier Danielle Smith will host the Western and Northern Premiers today in Kananaskis. While her office says the conference will focus on things like trade, defense, and nation-building projects, a proposed pipeline from Alberta to the West Coast will likely be a key agenda item. Smith signed a new energy agreement with Ottawa earlier this month, which, among other things, laid out a plan for a new pipeline. BC Premier David Eby has been vocal, saying he and other leaders should have been part of the discussions. Meanwhile, the president of the United Conservative Party says any claims of internal turmoil or revolt are untrue. Rob Smith is responding to claims from the separatist movement that Premier Danielle Smith has lost confidence of the party with this fall's referendum question since it's not a binding separation vote. Smith says hundreds of UCP members told him they respect the premier's question, even if they wanted a different one, and that they're happy there will be a referendum regarding separation at all. In Edmonton today, a mix of sun and cloud with a high of 28 degrees. Tonight, a few clouds, a low of 14. Tomorrow, expect a mix of sun and cloud, again a high of 28. And tomorrow night, cloudy periods with a low of 15. 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
7: What up, Canada? Welcome to Because News, Canada's funniest news quiz. I'm your boy, Andrew Fung, sitting in for Gavin Crawford, and he wanted to make sure I kill it tonight, so he brought in a murderer's row of panelists. Let's welcome them to the show. He thought it was seasonal allergies. Turns out he's just having a sad boy summer. Thanks, Drake. Making his debut on the panel, it's Hart Schuldeis.

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0: Coming up after the CBC News, it's Alberta at Noon with Kathleen Petty.
5: A deal on carbon pricing was the big news earlier this month. A decision to have a referendum on separation, an even bigger story now. How could those two collide? That conversation after the news.
6: This is CBC News. Good afternoon. I'm Stephanie Cram from the CBC Edmonton Newsroom. At 12 o'clock, it is 19 degrees in Edmonton. The federal government has announced it will lease 10 new aircraft to help fight wildfires in Canada. It's part of a $315 million investment over 5 years, which was allocated through last year's federal budget. Eleanor Olchevsky is the Minister of Emergency Management and Community Resilience and the minister responsible for economic development in the prairies. She says the new fleet, including 5 planes and 5 heavy-lift helicopters, will be positioned across the country.
7: And that will be based on anticipated fire activity, and they'll be able to respond to the highest level of need. And I think importantly, they can be repositioned at any time during the season as the situation on the ground changes.
6: Each province is still responsible for wildfire management, but the new Canadian fleet will support efforts across the provincial borders. The new fleet will start flying this summer. Prime Minister is speaking out against Alberta's referendum question. Mark Carney took questions for the first time about the province's decision to ask Albertans if they want a separation referendum. As Olivia Stefanovic reports, Carney is campaigning to keep the province within Canada.
8: Is it helpful to ask these fundamental questions? No, it's not helpful. Of course it's not.
9: If anyone thinks Alberta's referendum question can be used to leverage the province's position in future negotiations, Prime Minister Mark Carney says, think again.
8: That is a very dangerous bluff.
9: When he was governor of the Bank of England, Carney says he saw firsthand what happened when the United Kingdom voted to withdraw from the European Union during Brexit.
8: And they're still 10 years later trying to undo what people didn't think they were voting for.
9: Carney says he will campaign to keep Canada united, and the federal government will review Alberta's referendum question closely to see if it triggers the Clarity Act, federal legislation that determines whether a provincial referendum question is clear before it can be put to voters. Olivia Stefanovic, CBC News, Ottawa.
6: Edmonton Mayor Andrew Knack says he'll do what he can to fight an upcoming referendum question on separation. Last week, the province announced Albertans would face this question on separation on the October 19th referendum ballot. Should Alberta remain a province of Canada, or should the government of Alberta commence the legal process required under the Canadian Constitution to uphold a binding provincial referendum on whether or not Alberta should separate from Canada? Today, a new polling from Angus Reid suggests half of Albertans asked find the question confusing. Knack is concerned that will lead to low voter turnout.
10: The worry I have is that because it's a confusing question, because this is an issue that I think a lot of people would not support leaving Canada, they're just going to assume that everyone else is going to vote in favor of remaining in Canada. So we need to make sure that we're doing enough in this city to remind people that you have to not only vote, but you have to be active.
6: Knack says he's already had conversations with investors who find the question brings up uncertainty even before the vote happens. The president of the United Conservative Party says members are supportive of a referendum question on independence. This fall's referendum will ask Albertans if the province should stay in Canada or if there should be a binding referendum on separation. Rob Smith says some party members were initially disappointed they couldn't vote on a straight yes or no, do we separate question. But he says a significant number of people are pleased there will be a separation-focused question at all.
11: Folks are kind of coalescing around the fact that Alberta is going to have a referendum on independence. It might not be binding, it might not be constitutional, but it is the question.
6: Rob Smith says the UCP is made up of both separatists and federalists. He says claims from separatists that the premier has lost the confidence of party members are not true and only reflect the opinion of a few dozen people. An independent international tribunal will begin its investigation today into missing children and unmarked burials associated with Indian residential schools in Montreal. The Permanent People's Tribunal has been independently investigating human rights abuses worldwide since 1979. This week, it will determine whether Canada committed crimes against humanity and genocide. CBC Indigenous reporter Joy Spear, Chief Morris, has more.
12: As Indigenous people, we are so tired. And tired because it's a tsunami of grief that are hitting us every day.
13: Nakaset has been waiting for this day for over 2 years. As executive director of the Native Women's Shelter of Montreal, she requested the Permanent People's Tribunal come to Canada. It's an independent international court of opinion that investigates human rights abuses across the globe. Nakaset said she hopes the tribunal will not only evaluate the level of crimes committed, but also educate Canadians about residential schools. The National Centre for Truth and Reconciliation estimates over 4,000 Indigenous children across Canada died while attending residential school. This week, a panel of 7 judges will hear from survivors. There will also be testimony from experts on residential schools and unmarked graves. The tribunal will give an interim ruling on Friday. A full decision is not expected until September. Joy Spear, Chief Morris, CBC News, Ottawa.
6: Turning to weather, in Edmonton today, a mix of sun and clouds, winds up to 20 kilometers an hour, a high of 28, tonight a few clouds, a low of 14 degrees.
5: What do you want to know about Alberta's energy agreement with Ottawa? I'm Kathleen Petty, and this is Alberta at Noon. An industrial carbon price that's lower and slower, that's been agreed to. The Pathways Carbon Capture Project is still to be sorted out. Of course, a private proponent and a route still outstanding. Still, the Alberta government says it hopes construction on the West Coast pipeline can start as early as September of 2027. But adding to all of this, a referendum. Daniel Smith has added a question to a pile of referendums. Do you want to remain in Canada or do you want a referendum on separation? Which has left some wondering how this could impact the prospect of a pipeline. On Friday, Smith was asked at a news conference if the economic uncertainty potentially caused by a referendum is worth it. Here's what she said.
14: I can tell you the 10 years of uncertainty created by the Trudeau government working with the NDP to block any kind of opportunity for us to build pipelines. That created a heck of a lot of investment uncertainty. That scared hundreds of billions of dollars away. And I would say that the Prime Minister and I are working to correct that with the MOU and with the rescission of many of those terrible laws. That, to me, is at the heart of why it is we're having this conversation in the first place, and is part of the reason why we work so hard on the MOU and part of the reason why we're working to solve these problems one at a time. It's also part of the reason we need to get the answer to this now, because we do not want this lingering around for 1 or 2 or 3 or 5 years, creating that level of uncertainty. People know on October 19th, there's a choice to be made. It's a choice that 700,000 Albertans have asked for us to debate. And I'm going to campaign on the side of Remain. I think that I have seen enough from the directional change that we have with the new Prime Minister. He's prepared to work with us. He's prepared to give Albertans hope again. I'm prepared to work to give Albertans hope again. But we need the question resolved so that we can end that uncertainty.
5: Does it end the uncertainty or does it just add to it? Give us a call with your questions and thoughts. The number is 1-866-468-4422, 1-866-468-4422, or you can email alberta@noon@cbc.ca. So we're going to focus on questions that you have about Alberta's energy agreement with Ottawa, one that is consequential, one that the Premier feels helps make the argument for Alberta's place in Canada. And we have a couple of folks who specialize in this area to sort of talk us through the MOU, what's been done, what's still to be done, and the likelihood of getting that done. Again, the number is 1-866-468-4422. You might have questions about the decision to increase Alberta's industrial carbon price at a slower and lower pace than initially planned. Or maybe you're wondering about some of the challenges around the path of the pipeline itself. Again, the number is 1-866-468-4422, or you can email alberta@noon@cbc.ca. And helping us out with all this, Kyle Bax. He is a CBC senior business reporter based in Calgary. Good to see you, Kyle.
15: Good afternoon, Kathleen.
5: And a familiar voice and name for a lot of folks, Andrew Leach, economics professor at the University of Alberta, specializing in energy and environment. And Andrew's got an additional handle these days. He is also involved in a new pro-federalist group called Lead Not Leave, connected to this new referendum question on October 19th. Andrew, good to see you.
16: Thanks for having me back.
5: So let's start with you, because you're sort of a newsmaker in addition to being someone who provides analysis for us. So I'm taking a look at the news release for Lead Not Leave, and it is very much focused on the MOU. So it actually sort of fits perfectly with the conversation that we have today. And in it, it says, well, each of us quibble with individual elements. We feel that it is time to focus on moving this agreement forward, to focus on maximizing the benefits of the MOU while minimizing any risks, but then very clearly cites this referendum question as one of those risks. So just to sort of describe your decision in joining this group and what you see as your role.
16: Yeah, I think the MOU is definitely not just, you know, a necessary condition, but it's part of how we make Canada and federalism work. You know, federal governments have different policy objectives, provincial governments have different policy objectives. And when they can come together within that and reach an agreement to move forward, to change policies, et cetera, and work towards joint goals, I think that's where you see, you know, what the idea that the status quo is the only alternative to secession. To me, the MOU helps fight against that. It says, no, there is no sort of bimodal choice here. We can work to build a Canada and an Alberta that works for not everybody, but for a majority, vast majority of people, and works well. And the MOU is part of that.
5: It was interesting, Kyle, that the Prime Minister started referring to the MOU as the implementation agreement, which suggests that he thinks that they're making a lot of great progress on it in terms of the different elements that were agreed to, but then you have to sort of sort out the fine details of it. Just give people a sense of where we're at and what's still left to do.
15: Yeah, so there were four main goals that that the federal government and the Alberta government were supposed to reach by April 1st. And, you know, two of them were reached around that date, one recently, and then one is still outstanding. So, and, you know, generally this is an energy and an environment deal. So what they agreed to new agreement on tackling methane emissions and reviewing major projects. So those were the first two. Recently, they signed this deal on increasing the industrial carbon tax, which you were mentioning. And then the fourth one is how to move forward with industry on developing a large carbon capture project in the oil sands. And you can almost see how this fourth one is going to be the harder one, because it's not just the federal government and the provincial government that have to agree on this, but there's the third party, which is industry. And so all three parties have to agree on this. And there's a lot of money at stake. You know, this is, you know, billions of dollars to build this project. And so that's why this fourth one is still outstanding, even though it was supposed to be done a few months ago.
5: It was interesting, Andrew, at the news conference. First of all, they held separate news conferences, right? Prime Minister Carney and Premier Smith did sort of a joint signing, and then they went their separate ways, which I thought was sort of interesting. Go ahead.
16: Yeah, I think that's interesting, but in some ways, you know, it is representative of the agreement we have, that both parties are seeking their own objectives. They're speaking to perhaps, well, different but overlapping constituencies. They're not in agreement on everything, but they're reaching a compromise that hopefully achieves each of their goals.
5: Although at Premier Smith's news conference, she was joined by people from, say, Capital Power, as an example, Debbie Edlin with the Calgary Chamber. But the oil industry wasn't there with her, which I thought was also notable.
16: Yeah, I mean, I think their part, as Kyle just said, a lot of their part is yet to come. And importantly, even if you had someone there, for example, from Pathways or the group formerly known as Pathways, you're still not going to have the people at present who are going to be giving eventually, we hope, the green light to some major investment in carbon capture and sequestration. And for them to show up at this point when that's still an open question, and as you say, it's a multi-billion dollar commitment, I think that does raise some challenges for them.
5: And what are the challenges, Kyle? I mean, is it just it's a lot of money going in without any sort of return on investment that they can see? It's just cost?
15: A lot of it, yeah. You know, with that specific project, there are going to be some other challenges. Like there is some local communities basically from Fort McMurray down to Cold Lake, there are some communities that don't want to have a big CO2 pipeline going through their land, or they don't want CO2 being stored deep underground where they live. There are, you know, some of those specific challenges with building it, but largely in these negotiations, it is about money. You know, it is these companies signing up to commit a lot of money to this project. And in a lot of ways, you know, the attitude towards taking environmental strides, I guess you could say, you know, it's really shifted over the last 10 years. You know, politically, society, industry, you know, even, you know, when we see, you know, recent polls over the last number of years in terms of what Canadians, what their big priorities are, you know, climate isn't, you know, near the top of the list. And even for industry, you know, it's, you know, taking strides, you could, you know, lots of innovation, let's say, to improve its environmental performance. But at this point, do they really want to spend billions and billions of dollars to reduce their CO2 emissions? That's kind of the big question right now.
5: In addition to the cost of a rising carbon price, albeit not as high as it was originally thought to be. Okay. Again, if you have a question about the MOU, some of the elements of it, some of what still needs to be worked out, we've talked about a couple of them, which includes Pathways, but, you know, also we need a private proponent or proponents, in case it may turn into a consortium, we'll see, with some government involvement. And then, of course, there's the route. It looks like there seems to be more conversation about a southern route as opposed to a northern route at this point, but we don't actually know. And the deadline to submit the proposals, essentially, we'll see if this deadline is met, but the beginning of July. The number is 1-866-468-4422. 1-866-468-4422. If you have any questions for Andrew or Kyle, or you can email albert@noon@cbc.ca. And let's say hello to James, who's calling us from Diamond Valley. Hi, James.
17: Hi, how are you doing today?
5: I'm doing very well, sir. So did you have a suggestion or an observation?
17: Absolutely, and thanks for taking my call. I think if we do need a pipeline, we should follow the TMX. But rather than a pipeline, I think we need a refinery where we can make products and actually ship products out of Alberta. I think that Danielle Smith is being a little disingenuous when she says that Trudeau gave her a hard time. There were some issues that could have been negotiated, but you know what? Alberta got $34 billion that no other province got to rebuild the TMX, and $1.9 billion to clean up wells that no other province got. I think that's a little disingenuous. And this would create jobs in Alberta if we did have a refinery rather than another pipeline, because I'm not so sure if they're going to get any proponents that really want to stand up and put their money in building a pipeline.
5: Okay, thanks for that. And I'll start with the refinery suggestion that you make. And Andrew, I'll begin with you on this. We hear this a lot. We should have it. Yeah, I think David Eby even said, let's build a refinery. You look like you want to jump in there, Kyle. Did you?
15: Well, no, it does come up quite a bit. And Andrew, you can pipe in as well. But, you know, these are complex projects. And that's why companies aren't necessarily willing to jump at building a refinery. They're complex, they're expensive, and it's not like we really need more fuel in North America right now. There are a lot of refineries. And you know, and usually what happens is that existing refineries are expanded, not necessarily building new ones. And, you know, there has been one new refinery built in Alberta over the last 10 years, and it's costing Alberta taxpayers a lot of money because it hasn't been operating as promised. And so that's one of the reasons why, the refinery thing, that's why companies just aren't chomping at the bit to build those. And usually you build them near a major city. That's where the customers are. So you're not having to ship, you know, let's say gasoline through a pipeline.
5: Right. You do it in big population centers. I think the way Peter Trzaski said to me, you don't build a bakery in a wheat field. And so as sort of his way of making that point, but Andrew, I'm sure you'll acknowledge, right? We keep hearing, let's build refineries. And I think Kyle sort of laid out why we don't.
16: Yeah, I mean, it comes from different places. I know I have people routinely say, why don't we have refineries in Alberta? And Alberta produces more fuel than we use. And as Kyle mentioned, you know, we built at great cost to the taxpayers, the Northwest Redwater refinery a few years ago. And other refinery projects have been more, I think, put forward as a, you know, almost as a soft kind of barrier to pipelines. The biggest issue with refineries for a place like Alberta is you can build one anywhere. So anywhere in the world, you can build a refinery. That's who you're competing with. We have here the oil sands resource, the gas resource, et cetera. People can't decide to have one of those. And so the profits and the rents or royalties, et cetera, that come from that scarce resource, the oil and gas, are far higher than what you'd earn from refining, which you could do anywhere.
5: Right. Let's go back to callers. David is joining us now, calling from Calgary. David, hello.
18: Yes, good afternoon. I'm glad that you're diving deeply into this matter. For Andrew or Kyle, I often hear, and I've heard Prime Minister Carney state that the world will come to us preferentially because we have more environmentally sound oil. I don't see that dividend being paid by anyone. And I know our major competitors, I think Canada is leading in terms of environmental stewardship and responsible development. I don't understand the taxpayer. We're all going to pay for this additional cost, the $30 billion in carbon sequestration. And journalists don't press and ask politicians, where is the green dividend? And how do you expect Canadian producers to make all these investments when the competitors, we were just talking about global competition in refineries, that's what I would like to put on the table, please.
5: No, I'm glad you did, because the industry, Kyle, has made that argument as well.
15: Yes, and I think some of the argument too is you're trying to feature proof the industry. So, you know, we were just kind of saying that, you know, that climate isn't the priority right now that it was 10 years ago. But do you know that the tides aren't going to shift again 10 years from now? Mm-hmm. And so make those investments now so that you are producing oil that has fewer emissions down the road. I will say though, you know, at least right now, there are some regulations that the EU is looking at so that whenever oil and natural gas is imported into the EU, that they need to know what kind of carbon emissions are coming, with that oil and natural gas, in terms of how much was involved with where it was produced and that sort of thing. You know, those regulations are still being developed, but, you know, there are, you know, that would mean though that even if you're a major oil sands company and, you know, let's say you're exporting through the United States and the Gulf Coast, you're going to have that documentation if your oil is going to be imported into Europe. So there are some policies like that that are in the works that, you know, could result in why, you know, companies might want to reduce their emissions. But, you know, you know, to the point that David's making, you know, there is that sentiment definitely in industry. Like, you know, why are we doing this? Because, you know, a lot of refineries or a lot of countries, they just want oil. They don't necessarily care what the carbon emissions are that are attached to it.
5: And Andrew, the prime market, I would imagine for the industry isn't Europe anyway, right? It's the United States, although, you know, trying to sort of pull back a little bit on that, obviously. It will always be, though, a primary destination, of course, Asia.
16: Yeah, well, I think it's important to note we have seen that big swing that Kyle mentioned, and these things do go in waves a little bit. And what's happened since, you know, your 2015 to 2019 or so, where you were seeing a big push in pension funds, a big push in international investors, a big push even amongst the fossil fuel majors, Shell, Total, et cetera, to say, you know, either for legal reasons, for domestic policy reasons, et cetera, we don't want to be part of a high emissions resource. Since then, you've had COVID, which was, you know, minor blip in the oil kind of reputational sense. But then since then, you've had Russia invade the Ukraine, and you've had the action of the Gulf Coast, which has made people very aware of, A, how much we depend on oil, and B, highlighted where we otherwise get oil from. So those concerns have shifted away from maybe picking and choosing based on emissions footprints. But to Kyle's point, I mean, there's a possibility that will come back. And importantly, why are people expecting pathways to happen? Because pathways went out and said, we will do this. They put ads on Hockey Night in Canada, and every single night that you watch the Oilers, you were seeing pathways. But it wasn't
5: just the Oilers, yes.
16: Yeah, it wasn't just the Oilers, though. It was the Leafs, it was the Habs, it was the Senators, it was the Canucks, that you're seeing the industry say, we are committed to this. So the risk of a backlash, I think, as now the industry is saying, we're, you know, minor 25 cent a barrel away from being competitive globally, you know, this whole thing might go poof, but please make a multi-billion dollar investment in this industry. Bet the economy on this industry that industry keeps telling you is barely competitive. I think that's a bad strategy despite the change. Is, you know, you want Canadians to buy in, you want some of that policy protection, you want to make sure that your institutional investors remain happy. You know, does pathways get you there? I don't know.
5: Okay. Well, I think our next caller actually wants to sort of pursue that even a little bit more. And it's a good question. It's coming from Kirsten, who's joining us on the line in Edmonton. Hi, Kirsten.
19: Hi, thanks for taking my call. Here's my question. I'm observing that the premier is frantic to get a pipeline to the West Coast started just as soon as possible. On the other hand, and your guests have alluded to this, there seems to be considerable reluctance about that this is the right time, or whether indeed it's justified to actually create the Pathways project or any of the large carbon capture and storage project. What is there in the MOU to prevent the situation in which the pipeline gets built on the promise of some future carbon capture and storage, and then, oops, oh my goodness, carbon capture and storage does not happen? So the quid pro quo is not, doesn't come to pass.
5: Yeah, no, it's good. Yeah, no, it's a really good question. Kyle, do you want to start off on that?
15: Well, I don't think there's anything in the MOU, because it is an MOU. It's not an agreement, really. You know, it's not a firm deal. It's basically saying, let's work together to pursue this. So I think that'll come later on. You know, I think that's part of the Pathways agreement, or, you know, that about this deal that they're trying to reach on Pathways. I think that will actually be a deal that might have some specifics in there, or if they're not in there, then, you know, then Gersten kind of raises that point of you know maybe there should be those guarantees that are in there. But you know, the MOU, it's kind of like a blueprint towards a firm actual agreement. But for right now, there isn't. And to the caller's point, you know, this new pipeline that Alberta is proposing, Yes, construction is likely going to start on that before construction is going to start on the Pathways project, just because of, you know, the timelines that have been provided.
5: And so, Andrew, do you put an insurance policy in there? I noticed that the Globe and Mail was reporting on sort of a cancellation fee, right? If you sort of cancel one part of it, which I thought was kind of interesting. And, you know, and Carney has said repeatedly there's no pipeline without Pathways.
16: Yeah, I mean, I think the only way that you get Pathways or equivalent emissions reductions is if that becomes part of the license to do business in the oil sands. And as long as people believe that it won't be there, it gets more likely that people won't invest in Pathways. And so while we can focus a lot on the MOU and the negotiations between the governments of today, people also know that there's a possibility of different governments at some point in the future. And so when we're asking someone to invest in a project like Pathways, right, it really is not a project with no return. It's a project where the return is avoiding whatever consequences would come to you from greenhouse gas emissions. And as long as there's a strong possibility that Canadians will vote for, or Albertans will vote for, parties that say, governments that say, you know, there are going to be no consequences, then a Pathways project, even if it were built, might not be worth operating, because that's, you know, its sole raison d'etre is to reduce emissions. And so I think there are a lot of down the road sort of hypotheticals on that. The question is, what do we see from an industry in the near term between now and that 27 date that shows that this is real progress towards, and I say, carbon capture and sequestration, or, you know, low emissions reduction through other means. And there are lots of other technologies out there too. Economist in me is always open to those equivalencies.
5: Okay. We're going to pause to get a news update. But again, if you want to join the conversation, if you have an observation about the MOU in terms of whether you think it's, you know, a good deal, a deal that you actually think will result in a pipeline, or you have a specific question for either Andrew Leach or Kyle Bax, give us a call, 1-866-468-4422, 1-866-468-4422, or you can email albert@noon@cbc.ca. But right now, let's say hello to Stephanie Cram and see what's going on in the news. Hi, Stephanie.
6: Hi, Kathleen. The federal government has announced it will lease 10 new aircraft to help fight wildfires in Canada. It's part of a $315 million investment over 5 years, which was allocated through last year's federal budget. Eleanor Olszewski is the Minister of Emergency Management and Community Resilience, and the minister responsible for economic development in the prairies. She says the new fleet includes 5 planes and 5 heavy-lift helicopters to be positioned across the country. Each province is still responsible for wildfire management, but the new Canadian fleet will support efforts across provincial borders. The new fleet will start flying this summer. The president of the United Conservative Party says talk of a party revolt are untrue. Rob Smith was responding to claims from Stay Free Alberta lawyer Jeffrey Rath, who claims Premier Danielle Smith has lost the confidence of her party members with this fall's referendum question. It will ask if Alberta should stay in Canada or if the government should hold a binding referendum to separate. Rath and others from the independence movement have encouraged separatists to buy UCP memberships to oust the premier. Smith says there hasn't been a significant uptick in new party memberships since the referendum question was revealed. He added the party itself will not take an official position on the question. Turning to weather in Edmonton today, a mix of sun and cloud and a high of 28. Tonight, a few clouds and a low of 14. In Calgary today, a mix of sun and cloud, winds up to 40 kilometers an hour, a high of 26. Tonight, mainly cloudy. Those afternoon winds will become light later tonight and a low of 14. Right now in Edmonton, it is 22 and sunny, and in Calgary, it's 21 and mostly cloudy.
5: Stephanie, thanks very much.
6: No problem.
5: That's Stephanie Cram with their news update. I'm Kathleen Petty. This is Alberta at Noon, and we're talking about Alberta's energy deal with Ottawa. What do you want to know? Maybe you have questions about the Pathways project. We have spoken about that at some length. Of course, this deal on industrial carbon pricing, which is now lower and slower than what was originally planned. What would you like to see happen? How important do you think it is? Do you think it will actually result in a pipeline? Give us a call at 1-866-468-4422. 1-866-468-4422, or you can email alberta@noon@cbc.ca. Last week, as I'm sure you know, the province announced a referendum question coming in October, and

0: 14th. Getting back specifically to, you know, what a new pipeline could mean, we have an email from Gunter who asks, are there enough oil dilutants to support the projected growth of oil production? Would it make sense to partially upgrade heavy to reduce the amount of dilutants? This way we could get more oil through existing pipelines. What happens to the dilutants that buyers are paying for? Or only the heavy oil? It's sort of an interesting... Felice Chen actually did a really interesting article on that not too long ago. Andrew, why don't you tackle that?
1: Yeah, I mean, this idea, this question has been around for a long time. I know Richard Masson now at the University of Calgary has done a lot of work, been on your show, I think, talking about it a couple of times. And, you know, the diluent supply right now, that is one petroleum product that we move into Alberta on pipelines. Enbridge has a Southern Lights system that moves some of that up. We produce a lot here in Alberta as well. But it is a cost of transportation. It does mean we're moving more volume in pipelines to move each barrel of bitumen to market. So if you can get the capital and operating cost of partial upgrading down, people are going to take it on. But again, the challenge there is to build a partial upgrader, which adds a little bit of value. You're competing for all of the same resources, human resources, et cetera, that that you would be for building extraction. And so far, what we've seen from the industry is that the transportation cost trade-off is worthwhile. And where you do see that conversation start up again is whenever our pipelines get constrained, right? Whenever we're short pipeline capacity, it's the same as if you think about traffic. When people start having longer commutes or it becomes more expensive to drive, that's where you see things like carpool and public transit and things really take off. But that doesn't necessarily mean that this is without cost. So I think your starting point is, let's make sure that we're not artificially constraining our transport network, and then let the market sort of figure out within that what the right solutions are to get our product to market.
0: Yeah. Go ahead, Kyle.
2: No, and I was also going to say too, and there are projections that Alberta should be able to produce more diluent itself and kind of in that Northeast BC region as there's more drilling for natural gas,
0: right?
2: Because these LNG terminals are you know, developing on the West Coast. As we drill and produce more natural gas, we're also producing this very light oil, which, you know, is basically diluent. And that's, so there's going to be more domestic supply, so we don't have to import as much from the United States.
0: Another interesting question. This is from Robert, again, email. Can you speak about the connection between the industrial carbon price and the Pathways Alliance? It seems to me that carbon capture actually benefits from a higher carbon price, and the benefit from CCUS is avoiding the carbon tax, Kyle.
2: Yeah, that's exactly right.
0: Yeah.
2: So if you are, let's say you're a oil sands company and the carbon tax is, let's say, $130. If you are able to take those emissions and put a bunch of them underground, then you avoid that carbon tax. And so one of the agreements that the Alberta government and the federal government are coming up with is that if you are one of these companies, you can actually sign a contract so you get a guaranteed higher price. And it kind of seems counterintuitive. Why would you want a guaranteed higher price? But if you're going to make this big investment in a carbon capture project, you want to make sure that you have these savings.
0: Right.
2: And so let's say there is a change in government and they ditch this higher industrial carbon tax, then the government would actually pay you money. And, you know, so you do see a financial benefit because you did sign this contract for this higher carbon tax that never ended up happening. So that is one of those parts of this agreement that's actually in place,
0: okay,
2: that companies can apply to have a guaranteed higher carbon price.
0: Right. That's, and what did they call that? There's a handle for that.
2: Contracts for difference.
0: Yes, contracts for difference.
2: Just rolls off the tongue.
0: No kidding, right? Like every time I hear that, I'm sure people are going, what?
2: Mm-hmm.
0: But now they know what.
2: Now they know.
0: Now they know what. Back to calls again. The number, if you want to join the conversation, you may have a question. You may have an observation. This is the place to come because this MOU matters. It's a big part of the reason why the premier is arguing that that Albertans can have confidence in the future of the province because of a better relationship with the federal government and an MOU that she believes will lead to a new pipeline. We can have a conversation about the ability to fill that pipeline because, of course, this isn't the only pipeline out there. A lot of other systems

0: are expanding their capacity. So production is going to have to increase by a whole lot more than a million barrels per day, which is what is estimated, or a little bit more for this new pipeline, should it be constructed. So, you know, still lots of questions around this, but, you know, big stakes as well. So you can call 1-866-468-4422, 1-866-468-4422, or you can email alberta@noon@cbc.ca. And let's say hello now to Philip, who's calling us from Calgary. Hi, Philip.
1: Hi there.
0: Hi. So go ahead.
1: Yeah, how's it going? Thanks for having me. I'm involved with a group. I'm involved with a group called the Coalition for Responsible Energy, and our group includes a number of rural landowners from across Alberta who have oil and gas infrastructure on their property. And the MOU has been concerning for us because, in our opinion, there should really be no consideration for new oil pipelines or dangerous CO2 pipelines until the oil and gas industry is actually made to pay for the cleanup of its existing infrastructure scattered across the province. The agreement really just seems like another gift to these oil companies who already owe Albertans billions in unpaid cleanup costs for aging and inactive wells and pipelines. And it's irresponsible of Premier Smith and Mark Carney to push forward with this MOU without addressing the concerns of rural Albertans living next to this infrastructure and with the harmful legacy of, like, the last 100 years of development. We don't see that as responsible or ethical energy development at either level of government.
0: Okay. Andrew, I mean, that's not an element of this MOU as far as I can tell.
2: It's not, but I wouldn't argue against the idea that we should have much more stringent controls. I've publicly said I think we should have upfront bonding here, the same way the province has implemented it for solar and wind development, to ensure that that doesn't do anything for the legacy, but to ensure that new development is done with reclamation costs taken into account, and that we should be more aggressive about pursuing the cleanup of existing environmental liabilities. The difference, though, is that all falls on the provincial government, right? Those landowner, provincial, old legacy oil and gas resources, that's not going to be the subject of a federal provincial MOU because there's no federal jurisdiction there. There's maybe you could find it in some cases for fisheries, but it's really tough. And so that's something where, you know, the pressure there needs to be on the provincial government, not on the combined two governments.
0: Another question that I have here from a caller, but not on the line, but it's an interesting question, and because we hear it all the time, TMX. David Eby keeps saying it's not being fully, it's not a capacity. And others say, yeah, it's almost at full capacity. Let's just clear this up once and for all.
3: It's running fuller than it has in the past, nearly at capacity. So part of the reason is that it can't, so the major hurdle right now is that the tankers can't be filled completely because the channel near Burnaby needs to get dredged so that the tankers can completely fill up. So that's kind of one of the holdups right now. But it is running near capacity, and it was only supposed to get to capacity a couple years from now. That was like the original projections. But because of there is so much demand with these sky-high oil prices,
0: right?
3: It is fuller now than it has been in the past.
0: Okay, and Andrew, I mean, they're expand, like the plan is to expand it even further. So obviously, they think they have enough to fill the pipe and enough customers to take it.
2: Yeah, and as Kyle said, the big question, given where the terminal was, and this was a concern from day one, I think, with that pipeline, is that you probably can't get the tanker loading capacity up to the level that you could build a physical pipeline into that location, just because of the nature of the harbor and the depth and the ships that you'd want to get in all the way to Burnaby. And so, yeah, right now, I think it's very clear, given the changes in markets and also given the changes in the United States. I remind people that, you know, right before TMX opened, Canada's largest export port was the U.S. Gulf Coast. We were moving more barrels out of there than we were out of Western or Eastern Canada. And I think there's a, you know, there's been some change in the US that is not going to go away. Mm. And so I think having that capacity, the value of that, maybe excess capacity going west has changed dramatically over the last couple of years.
0: Here's my other question that I've asked a few times, because I'm really curious about how capable we are of increasing production enough to fill all these pipes. So if you look at the Prairie Connector, which is essentially the new version of Keystone XL, expanding TMX, Enbridge is expanding capacity on their existing pipe as well, and then add another million barrel per day pipeline. Can we fill all that with brownfield production?
2: So, you know, I think the all of those pipelines combined, I think it's a little bit of a chicken and egg problem. The production, unless prices stay really high, the production's probably now, or the prices previously to the U.S. Iran war were in that ballpark where you start to say having a pipeline is essentially needed for that production. It's not going to get built on the basis of shipping by rail, for example. But the pipeline's not going to get built. So Bridger, Prairie Connector, or a new pipeline to the West Coast is unlikely to get built without that contractual commitment from shippers. And so it's not like we're talking at this stage anyway about building a new million barrel a day pipeline and hoping someone shows up. My assumption, and we'll see what happens as this evolves, is that this would be at least a in large scale contractor backed pipeline or contract backed pipeline. And you might see, as we saw previously, right, when Keystone XL emerged from the dead for the first time under the first Trump presidency, all of a sudden the contracted capacity that was tied up on Energy East, a lot of those barrels moved to Keystone XL because it was a better pipeline, shorter pipeline to a larger refining center. But there weren't enough barrels available. There weren't enough contracted commitments available to build both of those pipelines. And the initial offering of contracts on Keystone XL, there wasn't enough uptake. And we might see that happening. Now, will it be Bridger because of all the U.S. uncertainty? Will it be the West Coast expansion that Premier Smith will bring forward because of uncertainty about the regulatory environment? We'll have to see.
0: Okay. We have a question from Sylvia. And, you know, we mentioned a couple of times, and the polling does show this, Kyle's pointed out that climate doesn't sort of end up at the top of the list of issues that people are concerned about. So she wants to sort of pick up on that. And she writes, I keep hearing the public sentiment has shifted away from climate policy, that people are less concerned about climate change now, more concerned about the economy. But the science has not changed. We're still in the climate crisis. So I would like to hear discussion about why this shift in public sentiment is happening. Has the public truly changed its mind, or have governments and industry, particularly oil and gas, been successful in convincing people that meaningful climate action is unrealistic or unaffordable? Here in Alberta, for example, our government imposed a moratorium on renewable energy development. So what role do political messaging and industry influence play in shaping public attitudes toward climate action? I'll let you take the first crack at that, Kyle.
3: You know, I think people that cared a lot about climate change still care a lot about climate change. I don't think that has changed. I think if over the last 5 or 6 years, there have been some big events, the pandemic, the Russian invasion of Ukraine, and now this most recent war in the Middle East as well. And I think because of all three of those, there's been a lot of consequences from that. You know, we're talking about
0: Trump.
3: And Trump, and, you know, many other major events as well. But, you know, even if we just think about these, you know, that means rising inflation, cost of living, you know, and those seem to be the big issues that we hear more from people, that's what they care about the most. They care about the economy and jobs. They care about, you know, whether their wages are increasing more than all these other costs that they're facing, whether it's utilities, food, grocery stores, you know, all those types of things. So I, again, like, I don't think that people who cared about climate change before now don't care about it. I just think that it's, you know, the polling shows that there are all of these other issues that are becoming more top of mind than climate is.
0: Anything to add to that, Andrew?
2: Yeah, I think also it's worth noting, I mean, we had a massive escalation of climate change directed policies in Canada, particularly, you know, that sort of 2018 through 2022 or three period federally, that we saw probably policies. I mean, even if I would have thought when I was helping develop policy for Premier Notley back in 15, 16, you know, a forecast of what would be to come carbon pricing wise and regulation wise from Ottawa and even in Alberta would not have contemplated some of the things that we're seeing today in the MOU. And, you know, so we've seen a pushback, a swing back, but, you know, these things, as I mentioned earlier, they operate in cycles. We previously had, you know, we talk about $95 a ton today in Alberta. We had a more stringent policy than that pitched by the Harper government in 2006-07 on industrial carbon pricing. We had an effective requirement of CCUS from all oil sands projects built after 2012 that was in Harper government policy at that same era. To imagine those, so things, you know, they do ebb and flow politically. And, you know, right now we're in a little bit of a pullback. As Kyle said, people are more concerned about other economic and financial issues and global insecurity. And, you know, we don't really know where we'll be in 3 or 4 years from now.
0: Okay. Again, if you want to call and talk to either Kyle or Andrew, the number is 1-866-468-4422, 1-866-468-4422. Albert@noon@cbc.ca is the email address, and a lot of you are emailing. I have a question from Dawn. And I'm glad Don's asking this because I'd like some clear sort of idea on this too. How aware are Canadians that carbon capture proposed relates only to a small proportion of CO2 released when the gas and oil from production? Talk to me about that. Like, how much, what can it actually capture?
3: So, you know, there are a lot of emissions, obviously, that come from the oil and gas sector. If you have, you know, kind of, you know, small sites where there's a little bit of venting or there's flaring, so they try to, you know, burn the gas before it goes into the air, you know, it's hard to capture those emissions. So when we do talk about CO2 and capturing emissions, we're talking about big facilities. And companies try to, you know, look at the dollars and cents of it. So maybe this is getting a little too technical, but if you imagine a smokestack, if there's a lot of emissions coming from it, it's a high concentration, then it's pretty easy, you know, relatively easy to capture those emissions.
0: Right.
3: But if the concentration of emissions coming out of that smokestack is relatively small, then it's harder to capture those. So, you know, I've been to, you know, in Fort Saskatchewan, just outside of Edmonton, there are these complexes where there's, you know, petrochemicals and refineries and upgraders, and companies will try to see, okay, which of these facilities has this high concentration of CO2. And that's usually where it makes the most sense to try to capture those emissions before putting them down in the ground.
0: Okay. Anything to add to that, Andrew?
2: No, I think that's basically the same storyline we've had since, you know, 2007-08, when Premier Stelmach started really pushing hard on carbon capture. I think the big thing is it's a little bit of a placeholder. It's something, it's a big single point source of emissions reduction. So it's really, it comes out in economic models of emissions reduction a lot, but fundamentally it's, as Kyle said, it's individual investments on individual sources of emissions. So, you know, there isn't one capturing the carbon from the oil sands. It's capturing carbon from flue gases at, you know, hundreds, thousands of individual sort of burner tip, smokestack, vent stack, et cetera, across the industry. So you can't capture all of it, but there are some very high concentrated sources, upgraders, petrochem plants, et cetera, that lend themselves very well to it at a relatively low cost.
0: Another email, this is from John. If the pipeline is such a good investment, why aren't private companies rushing to take part in it? I mean, I guess we don't really know who's going to sort of step up and whether it's a consortium or who knows what the combination is.
3: So my understanding from my reporting and kind of talking with people in the industry is that, you know, they know how much it costs to use existing pipelines to transport oil, let's say from Alberta down to the Gulf Coast. So it's about $10 per barrel. With the Trans Mountain expansion, companies and the Crown Corporation, Trans Mountain, they're, you know, still negotiating what those tolls should be because they should be a lot higher than what they are right now. And so for, if you're a pipeline company, you have models, you know, probably, you know, forecasting how much a new pipeline is going to cost to build. Mm-hmm. You know, companies can kind of, they have a good idea how much it's going to cost to build. But then they also know how much the tolls are going to have to be to justify that cost. And if, let's say, the number comes in at $17, well, they're not going to proceed with it because companies would rather just pay the $10 and ship it down to the Gulf Coast. So who's going to make up that $7? It's probably going to be the government, whether that's the province or Ottawa. And so I think that's part of this whole process is no company is going to step up right now because they're probably going to wait to see, you know, what kind of financial support governments could provide.
0: Yeah.
3: Or maybe it's an equity stake. Like there's lots of moving parts here, but that's my understanding why no company like an Enbridge or TC Energy is kind of stepping up right now because they're just kind of waiting to see what is actually going to be proposed by Alberta and what the governments are actually going to provide in terms of financial supports or cost overrun, guarantees, something along those lines.
0: Like backstops, that sort of thing, as well as Andrew providing loans, presumably, to whatever Indigenous groups want to be a part of this.
2: Yeah, I mean, I think that's going to have to be part of the package if there is going to be a pipeline that works west is some Indigenous equity participation, which hopefully comes with federal or provincial financing backstops. But I think the big question, as Kyle said, is how much is this pipeline going to cost to build net? Like how much of that's going to flow back to shippers? And then that feeds your earlier question, like are there enough barrels to fill this pipeline? I think if shippers are asked to take on all the risk of construction cost, they're going to be less likely to sign those firm shipping arrangement deals. If that's left on the pipeline company and all of regulatory risk is left on the pipeline companies are going to be less likely to do it. So the body that can kind of bridge that and take on some of that, in particular the political risk, is going to be the federal government and the provincial government. And I expect you'll see both of them as a major part a lot longer than we might have traditionally seen just because of the stakes.
0: We have about a minute and a half left, so just sort of quick takes from both of you. But the northern route, although preferred by the premier, I don't know, a lot more conversation about the southern route now. Do you have a gut as to where this conversation's going on the route, Kyle?
3: I don't, but I don't think that there's a one that has clear upside over the other. You know, if you use the existing Trans Mountain route, are you going to have to, you know, drill through Burnaby Mountain again? You're again going through some major urban areas as well. If you're going through the more of a northern route, you're still going through mountains, major rivers. You're also going to ports that would need, you know, large expansion as well. So I don't think that there's one that is going to be a clear favorite at this point.
0: Okay. Andrew?
2: Yeah, and I think we do have, even though we haven't built an oil pipeline to the northwest coast, we do have gas pipeline right of way, and we have all the engineering and design for Northern Gateway. And so we have a lot of information for going northwest. It's not a brand new, like, fresh effort. There's going to be some details to work out, but there's a lot of information there and some right of way access as well.
0: Okay. Well, speaking of a lot of information, boy, you two sure delivered that. So, which is exactly what I'd hoped for, and it was outstanding. I really appreciate it, Andrew. Always, I know how busy you are, so thank you very much for taking the time. I appreciate it.
2: Thank you.
0: And Kyle, well, I just yank him out of the newsroom. He has no choice. But but you were outstanding. Thanks very much, Kyle.
3: Thanks, appreciate
0: Kathleen.
3: It.
0: Thank you for your calls and emails. Obviously, thanks to Kyle and Andrew, as you just heard. Tomorrow on the program, city staffers in Edmonton have recommended that the iconic high-level and low-level bridges be decommissioned, which got us wondering, what are the Alberta landmarks that really make you think of your hometown, that you identify with where you're from? So let's have that conversation tomorrow. I'm Kathleen Petty. We'll talk then. Have a great afternoon.
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5: Plus, the Edmonton Community Garden is asking for public support to help replace aging equipment. 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
8: Andrew Fung of Kim's Convenience and Run the Burbs has collected an armload of Canadian Screen Awards for his own career. But this year, he's the host of the awards, and I'll talk with him about the books that shaped his life.
9: This is CBC News. Good afternoon. I'm Stephanie Cram from the CBC Edmonton Newsroom at 1 o'clock. It is 22 degrees in Edmonton. Western premiers are meeting over the next 2 days in Alberta as the province stews over whether or not to leave Canada. Iman John Mohammed has more.
10: Trade, energy, and nation building. Those are some of the topics premiers from Western provinces and Northern Territories are set to discuss at this year's meeting. But host province Alberta is mulling over a monumental question, whether or not to stay in Confederation or to start the process of quitting Canada. This is causing strife between Danielle Smith and BC's Premier David Eby. Eby says he opposes Smith's approach to the separatist conversation in Alberta. He says this would be something the two premiers would need to agree to disagree on, but that the situation might make the meeting a bit awkward. Smith agrees. She says her BC Coast Pipeline deal with Ottawa may contribute to the discomfort at the meeting. Whether Smith and Eby find common ground by the end of the meeting remains to be seen. Iman John Mohammed, CBC News, Edmonton.
9: Edmonton's mayor says he plans to go door-to-door this summer, campaigning to have Alberta stay in Canada. Last week, the province announced Albertans would face a question on separation on October 19th's referendum ballot. The question will ask if Alberta should stay as a province in Canada or if the provincial government should start the legal process to hold a binding separation vote. Edmonton Mayor Andrew Knack says he's already had conversation with investors who say this fall's vote creates uncertainty.
11: If you're somebody thinking about investing, starting up a business in the city, if you were from outside the province looking to set up here, do you want to set up in a province where there's a chance that you might be part of a different country in a couple of years? That's a very different risk to take on than simply the differences that exist in different municipalities or different provinces.
9: Knack says he agrees with a new Angus Reid poll, which suggests half of Albertans asked find this fall's referendum question confusing. Knack worries it will lead to complacency and a low voter turnout. Meanwhile, Prime Minister Mark Carney says he has already begun campaigning for Canadian unity. He has a word of warning from lessons he learned in the UK after the Brexit vote.
12: In these separation issues, it is often advanced. Vote for this and it's a free option. Vote for this and we will strengthen our hand in a future negotiation. That is a very dangerous bluff. I saw firsthand what happened in the United Kingdom when the view was vote for this, it'll be soft, and then we'll negotiate, etc. And they end up, and they're still 10 years later, trying to undo what people didn't think they were voting for, but what they ended up having.
9: Carney's caution comes as Alberta Premier Danielle Smith is hosting her Western counterparts today and tomorrow in Kananaskis. The federal government is leasing 10 new firefighting aircraft as the country gears up for another wildfire season. Ottawa says provinces and territories can now request the aircraft through the Canadian Interagency Forest Fire Center. That's as Canada confronts more wildfires as global temperatures increase. Last year was the nation's second worst season on record. Experts are forecasting an El Nino this year, which could increase wildfire risk. Pope Leo is apologizing for the role the Holy See has played in legitimizing slavery and for having failed to condemn it for centuries. Leo is the first U.S.-born pope. His family history includes both enslaved people and slave owners. His comments are seen as a significant acknowledgement. Megan Williams has more.
13: Pope Leo's historic apology came as part of his first encyclical or pastoral letter focused on artificial intelligence as one of the defining power struggles of this era. High on the Pope's list of concerns about AI is how it affects workers and warns it can constitute a kind of modern-day slavery.
14: Artificial intelligence needs to be disarmed. The word is strong, I know, but deliberately chosen because this moment needs words capable of attracting attention, awakening consciences, and indicating paths forward for humanity.
13: Previous popes have apologized for Christians' involvement in the transatlantic slave trade, but no pope has publicly acknowledged, much less apologized for, the role popes played, including giving European sovereigns explicit authority to control and enslave people. Megan Williams, CBC News, Toronto.
9: Turning to weather in Edmonton today, a mix of sun and clouds, a high of 28, tonight a few clouds and a low of 14.
8: Hey, if you're looking for a book to read and sink into, I've got you.
15: Someone's like, you bring your kids to your shows? I'm like, yeah. And it's like, I want them to know what dad does.
16: I remember texting Jacob going, what the heck is going on? And he's like, have you ever seen this before? And so it's wild for him to be saying that.
8: Comedian and Kim's Convenience star Andrew Fung on the books that shaped his life. And Nadine Baba is an actor and a writer, and she joins me to talk about Heated Rivalry, her writing, and her reading life.
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8: I'm Antonia Michael Downing. Welcome to The Next Chapter. Andrew Fung is in the building. The gentleman is a comedian, a writer, an actor. He's probably best known for his 5 years as Kim Chi on Kim's Convenience. And from there, he starred and co-created Run the Burbs. Over the course of his career, he's won 5 Canadian Screen Awards, and this Wednesday he's hosting the 2026 awards ceremony, which will air next weekend in an unprecedented 3-network simulcast. We've brought Andrew into the studio today to talk books, but in particular, the books that have been important to him over his lifetime. Hey, Andrew, welcome to The Next Chapter.
15: Thank you for having me. What a lovely intro. Gives me goosebumps.
8: Oh man, well you did it. We just wrote it.
15: Yeah, but sometimes we forget that we did it.
8: Yeah.
15: You know, we forget what we do because we're always looking ahead, so we can't ever just sit back and relax in the moment.
8: Right.
15: Right?
8: So, let's start where I finished there. This unprecedented 3-network simulcast. What are you most afraid of being the host of this incredible moment for the Canadian Screen Awards and celebrating Canadian film and TV?
15: I'm not afraid. I love this moment. I cherish this. I've wanted this moment for a very long time. I've wanted to host the Canadian Screen Awards for many years. So to get this opportunity, I'm really excited. The networks coming together felt like an obvious thing. And for me, I'm just like, yes, that's the way it should be. Because award shows celebrating our country and the work we do and the creators that make things and tell our country stories, they should not be bound. Celebrating them should not be bound by network lines. So right. I love that the networks come together. I'm not scared. I fully trust my ability because I feel like getting this award show now, after all these years, after everything I've hosted and learned on stages, has prepared me for this moment.
18: So, you know, Next Chapter, we are a reading show.
15: Mm-hmm.
18: We celebrate the experience of reading, and you know, all great readers, they have an origin story, like a comic book character, where they discover books, and books really shake them mm-hmm. into this new magical universe. So what was that for you? What's your reading origin story?
15: So if I'm going to go through it, I think the first one for me, and it's an odd choice, is Star Trek The Next Generation, Descent, a novel by Diane Carey. This is based on, I believe, the season 6 finale and season 7 premiere of Star Trek The Next Generation.
18: Yo, space.
15: Okay. Yeah.
18: The final frontier.
15: Deep cuts.
18: These are the voyages of the Starship
15: Enterprise. It's ongoing mission, yeah.
18: So when did you discover this book? And where were you at in your life when this book stepped into it?
15: Grade 6. Mr. Fisher's class, John 23rd Elementary School. I got really into Star Trek The Next Generation. And you got to remember at this time, there was no PVRs, there was no Netflix. So you had to watch an episode on first run. And if you watched that episode and that was it, you might not see it again for like 6 months.
18: Right.
15: Right. So I remember watching that episode, season finale, season premiere, and being like, this is the best episode of Star Trek The Next Generation. You can't watch it again. So this book, this was a novel adaptation of those episodes, was the only way to kind of reconsume those episodes.
18: Right.
15: So my friends and I got this, I believe, at like either a Scholastic book sale or a Kohl's Books. I remember seeing this and begging my dad to get it for me. He got it for me. And this is what we would pass around with all my friends and I.
18: Yeah.
15: And so we would share these like, these kind of beach-sized novels of Star Trek The Next Generation.
18: Yeah, like paperback.
15: Paperback kind of, style. You see at the airport. And we would share this amongst friends, amongst my nerdy friends. And that's how we consumed and got really into Star Trek The Next Generation.
18: Yo, you on the next chapter, man. Big up to the nerdy friends.
15: Yeah.
18: And big up to Mr. Fisher as well. We like teachers that teach their kids, give their kids great books.
15: Yeah.
18: I want to take us back to Andrew Fung. At that point, what kind of reader were you at that point in your life before this Star Trek Descent novel entered it?
15: I don't think I was much of a reader.
18: Really?
15: Yeah, I struggle. You know, my parents are Vietnamese immigrants.
18: Right.
15: So, you know, them reading to me growing up, like my mother tried and she did her absolute best. Right. But English is a second language to my parents.
18: Right.
15: But also not even just that time. Was my mom worked every night at a restaurant. My dad would run a metal shop, and at night he would prepare me dinner, but then I was on my own because he was doing paperwork for the business. So I didn't have people to read to me, right? So whereas like this generation of parents, we read to our kids, we acknowledge the importance of reading to our kids. I didn't have that, and I don't fault my parents for that.
18: Right.
15: My parents were just trying to give me life. They were trying to give me food.
18: You know, food and
15: clothes. And
18: it's cold out there on the prairies.
15: Yeah, it was. Yeah. So when I got to grade 6, I had a pretty good group of friends. We were nerdy, and we found Star Trek kind of independently. We're like, did you watch Star Trek? You watch Star Trek? So we all kind of found it together. So I started reading Star Trek The Next Generation books because it was the first kind of universe I knew. And it was my gateway into literature. So it wasn't just this Descent episode. It was the other ones that came with it because beyond that, there's, I think at this time, there was like 30 or 40 books of this Star Trek series. And only 4 of them were television episodes. The rest were original fiction. These books were littered in my house, and like I've been trying to reclaim them as an adult. Like if I see them at a bookstore, used bookstore, like a convention.
18: How do they stack up like this far later, like as an adult reading them?
15: They're great. Yeah. They're great reads later on. Like I bought six of them last week at the Calgary Expo. I saw a bunch of them. And I'm like, I can't leave you here. You must be mine. You must be in the collection. Yeah.
18: No, that's beautiful. So that's Star Trek: The Descent.
15: Yeah.
18: What's the second book you got for us that shaped your life?
15: Grade 8, junior high, Miss Moody's class, The Outsiders by S.E. Hinton.
18: Wow. Classic.
15: Classic.
18: Classic. Classic. So grade 8. So I know S.E. Hinton wrote the book when she was around 16. How old were you in grade 8 when you
15: read it? Grade 8, I was probably 13, 13, 14. But I remember reading this book, and it was the first book that was brought to life for me. We dissected this book as a class, and we discussed themes.
18: Wow.
15: And so, whereas before you read to understand narrative, this book made me understand themes and character traits and emotions in the world. And what I learned was that S.E. Hinton had began this book when she was 14, 15. This book was a reflection of the time. The greasers and the socias was what was happening in the time. And the nuance of having a pony boy grow up in a home that no longer had parents and the pain and the struggle of coping with that, right? We discussed this in the classroom.
18: So I'm curious, right? As an immigrant kid growing up in this country, working class, did that class struggle element appeal to you? Like, could you relate to that when you read this?
15: I think it definitely related in the sense that, like, I didn't see it on the level that she was writing about, but I was aware that there was a class struggle. I also grew up in the northeast of Calgary, which was, it's a predominantly immigrant area of the city. Like, around me were East Asian immigrants, South Asian immigrants. We were getting Somali and Sudanese immigrants. This was the wave of immigration coming through into this country in the 90s. And so you saw it in the city of Calgary. You saw, the Northeast was always looked at, and they would always refer to it as like the ghetto of Calgary.
18: Okay.
15: But I wear that as like a badge of honor, because for me, I just see dreamers and hustlers who did everything. And I see my parents, and I see my friends' parents. All they ever wanted was the best for their kids.
18: Right.
15: So I did see that class struggle, not in the same way, but what I connected to were these kids in a world trying to find themselves. And what I related to was because I didn't have extracurricular activities. We were all so busy taking care of each other. The greasers, the gang of greasers in the story, took care of each other. We took care of each other. My first job interview, my best friend drove me to.
18: Right.
15: Right? So we were all so busy taking care of each other. We raised each other, essentially.
18: Wow.
15: And so that's what I connected to. I connected to these kids raising each other. It's darker in the book, but we felt that way. Mm-hmm. And the narrative voice in The Outsiders, I started kind of like narrating my life a little bit. And so you're forming how stories look. And at times I felt like I'd go back to the Northeast and like think of the Northeast of Calgary and talk about my life going to this party, going here. This was my first love. This was my first job. This was the first time I was scared.
18: Mm-hmm.
15: This was the first time I thought my parents were going to get a divorce, you know, like stuff like that. So it kind of instilled upon me the idea that I could narrate my life. And that came from this book.
18: Wow, because you could see such a relatable story playing out. And it's interesting you talk about raising each other. It's like you also mentioned before, you know, your immigrant parents, you know, working class, they're probably working
15: all the time.
18: Yeah. So all the kids are basically, and I've heard that story many times of all the kids basically having to kind of take care of each other because, you know, the parents are busy, you know, providing food and warmth.
15: My buddy Derek one time didn't have a winter coat.
18: Mm-hmm.
15: And another kid, Rudy, worked at like Foot Locker at the mall.
18: Right.
15: And Rudy saw this. And Rudy was like, yo, Derek, you don't have a winter coat. It's cold out. Derek's like, oh, I don't got a winter coat. Rudy's like, come with me. And like Rudy went to the trunk of his car And was like, what size are you? And Derek's like, this size. And then Rudy gave him a winter coat.
18: Yeah.
15: That he had stole from the mall.
18: Wow.
15: So it was like a lot of conflicting feelings of like, okay, you shouldn't steal from the mall, but you stole so that Derek could have a winter coat.
18: I mean, right? Outside of the Chinook, yeah. The foothills of the Rockies will freeze you without that coat. I'm gonna co-sign that one. I'm gonna give him a pass. That. Totally.
15: But it's like stuff like that that like is so vivid in my mind. And when I found out that S.E. Hinton was a teenager,
18: yeah,
15: was for me, it was like, oh, this is another teen writing about her experience. I relate to that. It's not a carbon copy of my life. I'm not saying we were in some class struggle with gang warfare. We were not.
18: Right.
15: But the idea that these teens were finding their way in the world, I relate to that.
18: So that's The Outsiders by S.E. Hinton.
15: Yeah.
18: What's next, Andrew Fung, on your list of books, your life in books?
15: This is a swerve, and we don't have to spend here too much time here, but I want to talk about The Elephant and Piggy Books by Mo Willems. And for those who don't know, these are a series of children's books. They are usually, 55, 56 pages.
18: Mm.
15: And I became a father when I was 29.
18: Right.
15: And these books are so important to me as a father. And I love reading them. They're very simple books. They're very positive. But what it did was, my whole background is improv comedy. My whole thing is like learning improv. And these books allowed me to teach my kids about the game in comedy. These books are so good at teaching someone the game in a scene. So I would read these to my son and he would be like, oh, that's really funny. And I'm like, oh, you now understand the game of improv.
18: Right.
15: And the game of finding the thing in the scene, making the scene about that thing and about that relationship. So now when they come see comedy with me, it's been a joy now that they're 9 and 12 because they come see my improv shows, they come watch stand-up with me. They're understanding what's happening because these books were like a foundation in understanding the game in improv.
18: So these books, by teaching them the game of improv, it allowed your children to connect with what you do and what your life has been based on.
15: Someone's like, you brought your kids to your show? You bring your kids to your shows? I'm like, yeah. And it's like, I want them to know what dad does.
18: Right.
15: I don't ever want to hide that. I saw my parents work their businesses. I'm proud. They're immigrant business owners. I want my kids to see what I do and be proud of it and know that it's not always easy. I tell my kids when I don't get roles.
18: Right.
15: And I tell them, oh, I really wanted that one. And I really wanted this role. I want them to see that struggle.
18: Because why is that so important to you?
15: Because life's not easy, and I want them to know that. My role as a father is to protect my kids, but my role as a father is to not hide things from my kids, right? So I protect them in the day-to-day, but I also want to show them the way the world works and the realities of the world.
18: That's such a North American minority approach to parenting, which is like, if I'm nice to you, that's child abuse because the world will not be nice to you.
15: Well, it's also a bit about like immigrant parents, the kids of immigrants, because I don't want to paint a picture of everything being so rosy. I want them to know the world's a hard place, but like I want them to see what I do and I want them to come to my shows. And it's been a joy to have that experience with them.
18: Yeah.
15: For them to come to my improv shows and to like have things happen on stage and like in the middle of the show, like turning to my kids being like, I will explain this to you later. Right? It's so funny. It's so much fun.
18: Or, the audience was love that.
15: Or my son came and judged the show with me and like the two improv teams are like, what do you want, Nico? Nico's like, I want to see things my dad won't teach me.
18: Oh.
15: And so that night went off the rails. But it was fun, you know?
18: Whoa.
15: And so my sons have such a great awareness of the world because I think I've included them and I haven't hid things from them. Like, do you remember like back in the day, like we would have to like, when we learned about things and when the internet became a thing, we would like look up things and be like, what is this term, right? Whereas like my kids now, like I want them to have the confidence and the relationship for them to ask me, hey, what does this mean?
18: Right.
15: And for us to talk about it. And the world right now, we acknowledge the world is a tough place. And for us to discuss larger issues in the world, I have these discussions with my kids. And so these books, in an odd way, help me teach them the game and improv, but opened up a gateway to a larger relationship with my children.
18: Wow. What a great gift. And yeah. I know we're running short on time, so I want to get to your fourth and your fifth books here.
15: I want to talk about Sunshine Nails by Mai Nguyen. And Sunshine Nails is about a Vietnamese nail salon in the junction of Toronto.
18: Mm-hmm.
15: And I love this book. And I remember reading this book, listening to the audiobook, and so deeply connecting to it. It is a love letter to immigrant-run businesses. And it takes place during the time when chain nail salons were coming into neighborhoods and taking out the Vietnamese-run nail salons. And it's a thing that happened in Toronto.
18: Wow.
15: In the mid-2000s to 2010s.
18: Right.
15: And so I love this story about Debbie and Phil fighting for their business and showing the lengths they will go to protect their business while their children try to find independence in the world.
18: Right.
15: And Mai has done such a great job of telling her family's story about her family's nail salon, bringing it to life. I think it's such a beautiful story. It's funny, but also dark. And I remember there was a point in the book where Phil, the patriarch of the home, the business, is at his end. And I remember listening to the audiobook in the car and I said, Phil, don't do it. Don't do it. And the book reads, Phil did the thing, only thing he knew how to. He went to the casino. And it broke me because I've seen my uncles struggle with gambling addiction. The amount of gambling addiction in Asian families is the real deal, and we don't talk about it.
18: Yeah. No, that's my parents, man. They would go, they love that place. And I always felt like that was a place of despair.
15: Yeah. Yeah. That's why I never bet. I rarely bet on things. Yeah. And I remember talking to my dad years ago. My dad, I was like, Dad, you got to retire. Dad, why are you working so much? And he looked at me in the eye and he said, because I'm afraid if I retire, I'll have nothing to do and I'll just go to the casino.
18: Wow.
15: So for him, working was the better alternative than going to the casino and losing it all. And I remember this years ago when I was 11 or 12, we went to Las Vegas because Las Vegas was trying to promote itself as a family-friendly destination. So my dad, we all went to Vegas, right?
18: Yeah, for the casino owner's family.
15: Yeah. And I remember there was a night where I was sleeping and my parents were arguing. And I found out it's because my dad kept going back to play blackjack and he couldn't leave. And my parents had a large fight. And I found out that my dad promised my mother he would never go back. And if he did, she could leave him.
18: Wow.
15: And so this book resonates with me so much because I feel like I lived it.
18: Right.
15: My parents ran a metal shop. My mom ran a flower shop to see the struggle they had running those businesses. So this book really reflects that. And I think it's so beautifully written. Mai has done such a great job with the book. I love it so much. Yeah.
18: Brilliant.
15: Yeah.
18: Yeah, Andrew Fung, man, that's beautiful.
15: Yeah.
18: What's the final book in your life and books?
15: So we talk about life and books.
18: Yeah.
15: The Migrant Rain Falls in Reverse, written by Vin Nguyen.
18: That is one of the all-time dopest titles. The Migrant Rain Falls in Reverse.
15: It's beautiful. It's a memoir. It's a memoir about Vin Nguyen, a refugee to Canada, searching for his lost father and dealing with the grief of not having a father. Vin Nguyen is my cousin. This book
18: word
15: is a memoir that I have seen and I have lived and I am a part of in the world. So when Vin writes this book, when he writes about arriving into Canada and writes about the day that, because they were the last to immigrate to Canada. Their family was the last. My mother has 12 siblings.
18: Right.
15: All, you know, and they were the last family to come. They were refugees. They came through. We all showed up at the airport. There's a photo that was in my grandfather's.
18: All the siblings, all the families, all the cousins.
15: It's a giant photo. We need to rent a hall when we do celebrations. We literally rent a hall.
18: Wow.
15: But Vin talks about it in this book. He talks about his birthday parties. I'm in the room. I'm there. So I see this book because I am a fly on the wall in this world.
18: Mm.
15: And Vin has these beautiful moments of dealing with his sexuality that I wish I could have been there for, and I could have just given him a hug, you know.
18: Yeah.
15: And he talks about looking for his father and creating a whole fictional experience of whether or not his father would have been there. And for me, when he writes about that, I think about the life I would have had if my parents didn't meet. This memoir is beautiful. It is written in a way that is unlike anything I've ever read. It is difficult to read in that Vin's thoughts are not linear. Right. They go all over the place. One moment you're here, one moment you're 5 years earlier, one minute you're in a world that doesn't exist. It was a joy to read, but it's even more special to me. We talk about the books that define me and that are my origin story. This is a memoir that I am a part of, that I see the world, and I'm deeply connected to. Mm-hmm. And Vin and I, it's interesting because Vin talks about being a kid who could not speak English when he came here. And the world was foreign to him. And here I am, a kid who only spoke English, could not speak Vietnamese. And our parents said, hey, Vin, Andrew, go play. Nothing in common. Vin and I are cousins on the opposite spectrums of what happens to immigrant kids in this country.
18: Right.
15: And yet, here we were all these years later, working on Run the Burbs together because he was my cultural consultant on the show. Right. I would turn to Vin when I needed help with the Vietnamese culture and he would guide me on it. Right?
18: That's such a beautiful connection.
15: Yeah. That book to me is like such a perfect, it wraps up like my journey in books. A book that I am there for. I see. And I saw Vin, I see Vin and I get to talk to him and I got to say to him like to reflect on things and that's really cool. So I just to have a book that you're like aware of or like when he mentions his birthday, I'm like, yo, dude, I was there. I was there, man.
18: Like, I was cousin number 82.
15: I was there on this birthday party, right?
18: I love it. Yeah. Andrew Fung is a comedian, an actor, a writer, and he's the host of the Canadian Screen Awards, set to air live this Sunday as a collaboration between three Canadian broadcasters. It's been beautiful. This might be my favorite My Life in Books we've ever done.
15: Oh, man, thank you so much.
18: Thank you, man.
15: Oh, That makes my day, man. I appreciate you, man. Thank you.
18: I appreciate you, brother. Thank you. Hey, my name's Antonio Michael Downing. You're listening to The Next Chapter on CBC Radio 1. We'll be back after this break for news and for

It's 1:30. Good afternoon. I'm Stephanie Cram with an update from the CBC Edmonton Newsroom. The federal government has announced it will lease 10 new aircraft to help fight wildfires in Canada. It's part of a $315 million investment over 5 years, which was allocated through last year's federal budget. Eleanor Olszewski is the Minister of Emergency Management and Community Resilience and the minister responsible for economic development in the prairies. She says the new fleet includes 5 planes and 5 heavy-lift helicopters to be positioned across the country. Each province is still responsible for wildfire management, but the new Canadian fleet will support efforts across provincial borders. The new fleet will start flying this summer. The president of the United Conservative Party says talk of a party revolt are untrue. Rob Smith was responding to claims from Stay Free Alberta lawyer Jeffrey Rath, who claims Premier Daniel Smith has lost the confidence of her party members with this fall's referendum question. It will ask if Alberta should stay in Canada or if the government should hold a binding referendum to separate. Rath and others from the independence movement have encouraged separatists to buy UCP memberships to oust the premier. Smith says the party itself will not take an official position on the question. Turning to weather, in Edmonton today, a mix of sun and cloud and a high of 28.

0: If you are one of the many, many millions of people who saw Heated Rivalry, then you would have seen Nadine Baba in a role as Elena. Nadine is a busy working actor and also writes comedy for television. But little known fact, she's also a poet, y'all. Her debut collection was called Sweat. And it is in her poet capacity that she is one of the jurors for this year's CBC Poetry Prize. Nadine joins me now in studio to talk about her writing and her reading life. Nadine, welcome to The Next Chapter.
1: Thank you for having me. I'm so happy to be here.
0: It's our pleasure. So you've worked on Letterkenny and This Hour Has 22 Minutes. Mm-hmm. So you were totally prepared for Heated Rivalry, right?
1: Yeah, natural progression. Well, I mean, Letterkenny did because it's Jacob Tierney, who worked on both Letterkenny and created Heated Rivalry. So in a way, yes.
0: Okay. So the production you were prepared for, you had some relationships.
1: Yes, absolutely.
0: What was the most surprising part about the whole ride post-release?
1: It's just the reception.
0: Yeah.
1: I know everyone's sort of tired of hearing that, but it is true. It's the reception. I remember I was out of town when the first few episodes came out, and it was wild how even in LA people had seen the show because it all released on the same day.
0: Right.
1: And I remember texting Jacob going, what the

0: somewhere. And I was like, well, then I'll never see her again.
1: That's it.
0: You know?
1: You're bonded by this thing.
0: Yeah. Because a lot of Canadian shows come out and then they unfortunately go away.
1: Yeah.
0: You know?
1: Facts.
0: Mm-hmm.
1: So romance is the biggest thing in books, it seems. Everybody's reading it. It keeps growing.
0: Mm-hmm.
1: Were you a romance reader? You can say no. You got to keep it real here on the next chapter.
0: Yeah, I won't lie. I mean, I'll say I like romance, but to me, romance looks like lots of things. That very specific sort of like smutty, that style
1: mm-hmm.
0: doesn't usually come across my desk.
1: Right.
0: But I'm into many styles of romance. Okay. One of them being this book called Big Friendship,
1: okay.
0: which to me is a style of romance.
1: How so?
0: I think friendship, I've said this before and I'm probably repeating myself, but is the most underrated love story.
1: Yeah.
0: Mm-hmm.
1: Yeah, it's beautiful.
0: Yeah.
1: I agree with that. And I've been checking your gram and your homies are all over it. So I know you live in that life.
0: Yeah.
1: I was reading a book recently by a woman named Annie Ernaux, who is a Nobel Prize laureate from a couple years ago.
0: Mm-hmm.
1: There's a point where she's riding bikes and her mom's out ahead
0: mm-hmm.
1: and she's watching her dad watching her mom. And she says, I think we were both in love with her.
0: Yeah.
1: And I'm like, wow, like we never apply romance to like a child and parent relationship.
0: You know what I'm saying?
1: Yeah,
0: there's
1: for real.
0: So much romance in the world and mm-hmm. we always attribute it to romantic, like sexual love.
1: Right.
0: But there are so many other kinds of romance.
1: There's other kinds of love out there in the world, people.
0: Mm-hmm.
1: So speaking of which, take us back to, I assume when you were a kid, but when did you fall in love with acting and writing? When did you say, this is the thing I want to do?
0: My parents told me, because I don't remember this, that I was starting to memorize my books early. They thought I could read, but I was just memorizing my books.
1: Oh.
0: And I would reenact commercials. I had a little IKEA couch that was just for me.
1: Right.
0: And I would reenact the like, nobody. Remember those commercials?
1: Yes,
0: by myself on my IKEA couch. And my parents were like, oh God, this girl's going to be an actor.
1: Wow.
0: Yeah.
1: So way back, first of all, she had the diva couch. She's like, this is just mine.
0: Yeah, doing bad boy furniture commercials by myself.
1: Amazing.
0: Yeah.
1: Well, thankfully, you've gone beyond bad boy commercials.
0: Yeah.
1: Were you a reader as a kid?
0: Yeah, I was. I loved Hand, Finger, Thumb.
1: What is Hand, Finger, Thumb?
0: It's a book about monkeys playing drums. Was really into that. My mom read us Anne of Green Gables growing up.
1: Okay, classic.
0: Classic, all of them. She would do voices. I loved those books. I also loved, when I got a little bit older, Angus Thongs and Full Frontal Snogging, those British books. Do you remember those? No?
1: No, I grew up in Trinidad.
0: Right.
1: And so I was like, yeah, we didn't. I got the Old Testament. That was it was hand, finger, chop off his thumb.
0: Yeah. That's funny. I was a reader. I love to, I think because I have such a rich inner life, don't we all?
1: Yeah.
0: I love to explore other people's versions of that.
1: Right.
0: And books and TV were ways to see that I wasn't weird for just constantly daydreaming.
1: Right. Because it's stories, right?
0: Mm-hmm.
1: And I
0: mm-hmm.
1: feel like anything that immerses you in stories has a similarity to other things that...
0: Totally.
1: Yeah, for sure. So you're a screenwriter
0: mm-hmm.
1: and you're a poet,
0: mm-hmm.
1: you old school, you pulled out the chapbook. but you know, as a writer myself, I understand that like those are really different forms of writing.
0: Yeah.
1: Where do they come from with you? What are your modes for each of those?
0: That's a great question. My poetry book came out of my bowels. I've always been writing poetry just randomly. Like I'll come up with a phrase or something and I'll jot it down either physically in a notebook or in my phone. But I was having a particularly rough year. This was almost 10 years ago at this point.
1: Right.
0: And I was going through a breakup and the industry was in a weird place. So I wasn't working a lot and I was like catering. Nothing beats down morale more than

0: catering.
1: Yes.
0: And I was so depressed. And I was also going through what people call the Saturn return. So I was like shedding some layers.
1: Let's talk that cosmology. Come on.
0: You know?
1: What is Saturn return?
0: I mean,
1: Nadine?
0: I'm not an astrology girl, but I became one that year because I was like, what's happening to me?
1: Right.
0: Why am I so sad? Essentially, they're just like you're entering, you know, the new phase of your life, and
1: yes.
0: and you're shedding your old life, and it feels uncomfortable. And this is like, you know, what you need to do in order to step into your new power.
1: Right.
0: All the astrology girls are gonna be like, "That's not what that is."
1: That's buddy. Not what that is.
0: But anyway,
1: yeah, whatever.
0: But I was kind of internally freaking out all the time. And the only way to not do that was to just jot down all of my inner chaos. And then a year later I go, oh, there's like a couple hundred poems here.
1: Wow. That's a lot of chaos.
0: It was a lot. And so I started organizing them and I realized there were some themes and I wasn't just writing about one breakup. I was, you know, talking about the one previous to that and also my family and being a person of color in the industry and all this kind of stuff. And I was like, oh, this, you know, I was reading a lot of Rupi Kaur, as every woman in her 20s did.
1: And I knew you were going to go there. So thank you.
0: You know, she, Ontario girl too.
1: Yo, she went to my alma mater. We both graduated from Waterloo English.
0: There you go.
1: Props to Rupi Kaur.
0: Exactly.
1: What's up?
0: It also just like her story at the time too, when Milk and Honey came out, like her writing that, and then that blowing up, that to me feels like the same thing about Heated Rivalry. It's like you have this little thing that's so personal to you, and then it just resonates with a ton of people.
1: Yeah.
0: You know, and so I was really inspired by that, and and I just was like, oh, maybe I should self-publish a book. So I started Googling how to do that, and then I self-published this book just for me. Like, I did not need to make money off of it. But then a couple local bookstores would stock it for a little bit. There's this great bookstore. I don't even know if it's still there. I hope it is. Called A Different Book List.
1: Okay.
0: It's on Bathurst, or it was anyway.
1: Yeah.
0: I think it still might be.
1: It's definitely still exists.
0: Okay, great. Yes. Yeah. All authors of color there. That's their whole mandate. And, you know, they were so lovely to me. And then there used to be this bookstore called Hard Feelings, which is like a mental health bookstore. And they stocked it too. That poetry book hit me like a ton of bricks. And now I read it and I go, ugh. Oh my God, so emo.
1: Yeah, well, you know, Saturn was rising.
0: Yeah. But then to answer your question long-windedly, like my comedy comes from a completely different place.
1: Right.
0: It's how my brain naturally functions. I'm always kind
1: of doing
0: a bit. Give
1: us an example of a bit. Like, what are you always doing? I'm putting you on the spot, but that's how we roll.
0: You don't have to prompt it. It will come.
1: It will
0: and you'll
1: just
0: be like, sorry, what are you talking about? But my comedy brain is always active. It's the same sort of thing too. I'll jot something down if I think of a funny thought, or if something's literally happening to me, I will write that down and, you know, put funny bits to put somewhere.
1: Right.
0: Like, I once saw someone eating an entire roast chicken dinner on a plate on the TTC. And so I just wrote that into a pilot.
1: On the TTC.
0: You know,
1: ladies and gentlemen,
0: that's the city for you.
1: You know, sometimes you need a whole roast chicken, sometimes no
0: knife
1: less.
0: And fork plate.
1: Wow.
0: I loved it. I was like, yeah. And I don't think that guy was doing anything.
1: Right.
0: I think he was just doing that. Like, if I were to do it, I'd be like, I'm being ironic. But he wasn't.
1: No. He's just hungry.
0: Yeah. And he's like, I'm going to be civilized despite being on public transit.
1: Right.
0: You know?
1: I'm going to do the most barbarian thing in a civilized way.
0: Yeah.
1: I love it. So your comedy brain is always, the antenna's always up.
0: Yes.
1: You're always collecting. And do you roll with a notepad, kind of jotting things down?
0: I have a physical agenda that always has a note section in the back. So I'll write stuff back there, or I'll just put it into my phone so that I can call up. I can type chicken into the search of my phone and that whole story will be called up.
1: Right.
0: Yeah.
1: Whole story, whole chicken.
0: Whole chicken.
1: So we roll.
0: Yeah.
1: So we do. So I know you got some recommendations for us. What's the first one?
0: Okay, so this one is a book of poetry. It's called Other People's Comfort Keeps Me Up at Night, and it's written by Morgan Parker.
1: Okay.
0: And what I love about this book is that it touches on so many themes, kind of the same ones that I was talking about in Sweat, where it's like breakups and the industry, and she's a Black woman trying to make it in entertainment and also make it in love. And like, I know what it's like to sort of just, you know, you can be the most confident woman in the world, but ultimately, like, when things aren't working out, you have to stare at yourself in the mirror and wonder if you're doing enough, if you are enough, et cetera. Mm-hmm. And that's what this book explores. And there's a layer of humor to it, but it's also very vulnerable. I really liked it.
1: I love that title. Other People's Comfort Keeps Me Up at Night.
0: Yeah.
1: That's Poems by Morgan Parker. So I know you're in a book club, which I'm like, how do you have time to read? Like, where do you find the time?
0: Oh my God, we are motoring through these books.
1: Okay.
0: We're all just so ferociously hungry to both read the book, but also to talk about the book afterwards.
1: Of course.
0: It's with the smartest women, the most beautiful women. I'm going to name them.
1: I mean,
0: I'm going to name them for anyone who's fans of these incredible, intelligent women. It's Sarah Gadon, mm-hmm. Kathleen Monroe,
1: okay.
0: Michelle Milette, Clark Bacco, and Jess Salguero.
1: Wow.
0: And they're all incredible actors.
1: Yes.
0: Colleagues, friends, and we reread a book. We started this book club maybe 2-3 months ago.
1: Okay.
0: And we're on book 4, I think.
1: What's your favorite book you've read so far?
0: Lena Dunham's Famesick.
1: Okay, why?
0: I loved it. Why? Because
1: first of all, that's like the bad gal cartel right there. P.S.
0: I
1: just
0: know.
1: Want to point that out.
0: I know.
1: If you don't know, you should just look those people up right
0: truly,
1: now.
0: Truly. The face cards, ugh. It's just, and like brain cards. No one ever says brain cards.
1: Yeah.
0: You know?
1: Well, well, amen.
0: But
1: we just did.
0: Yeah, we just invented something. Why Lena Dunham's Famesick? I have always loved Lena Dunham. I know she's a controversial figure, but I don't, she's just, I do think she's a bit misunderstood. I hate to use that word. Mm-hmm. I think she's a low-key genius. Girls was one of the most seminal shows for me in my life.
1: Right.
0: I felt so seen. Talk about romantic love between those four girls.
1: Yeah,
0: you
1: absolutely.
0: Know? And I just, it was so insightful. I've been in the development process in TV for years, and it was really interesting hearing her take on things. Because sometimes you think, is this only happening to me, the good and the bad?
1: Right.
0: And so it was so cool to hear, like, she just had the most linear trajectory, made a feature. People took notice, got a show, got 6 seasons of a show, got canceled. Like, it's just exactly what you're like, this is how a life goes in entertainment. And then this is her just saying, I had chronic health issues the whole time. And
1: so it's a memoir.
0: It's a memoir.
1: Right.
0: Yeah. And I listened to the audiobook mm-hmm. as well. And yeah. her narrating it just gives it a gut punch that I don't think reading it does. And it was really interesting. And, you know, we're all chatting about it.
1: Mm-hmm. Yeah. I could see how you could all relate to, mm-hmm. to her trajectory, right?
0: Yeah.
1: Love it. So before we go, what's on your to-be-read pile right now?
0: To-be-read. Well, I just finished Good Material by Dolly Alderton. Mm-hmm. This is such a good book.
1: Tell us about it.
0: So funny. I was laughing out loud. The Brits just do it better.
1: Yeah, the Brits got comedy cold.
0: Yeah.
1: But, you know, they also been using the English language a few hundred years
0: it's
1: longer
0: true.
1: Than us.
0: It's true. Their sense of humor is just so good. Like, I'm laughing out loud. And I also love, well, I don't want to give anything away, but there's a perspective shift in it. It's like about a breakup. Mm-hmm. And it follows the male perspective throughout most of the book. And then there's a switch.
1: Near the end?
0: Yeah.
1: Okay. Yeah.
0: And it's, again, I just love stuff about breakups. I think it's the most interesting thing because like our worst selves are revealed.
1: Yeah.
0: And you know, you're following one perspective and you're just kind of like, I don't know about her. And then it flips to her perspective and you're like, I don't know about him.
1: Yeah.
0: You know? Well,
1: yeah, it mirrors, one of my favorite books is James Joyce's Ulysses, and mm-hmm. it's exactly mm-hmm. that. Mm-hmm. He's walking around and you're hearing about Molly Bloom.
0: Yes.
1: And you have this terrible opinion of her.
0: Yes.
1: And at the very end of the book, she comes in and it's all her perspective, and you realize everything you've heard was just not quite what it is.
0: You just unlock something. Did you ever see Fleischman Is in Trouble?
1: No.
0: It was a TV show that came out maybe 3 years ago with Jesse Eisenberg.
1: Which is
0: and
1: from
0: Claire
1: a
0: Danes.
1: Book, right?
0: Yeah, it's a book. But now I'm like, oh, it's James Joyce's Ulysses, because that's exactly the trajectory of
1: that
0: show.
1: That's how it is. Yeah. Well, you know, well-read people tend to be the ones writing well.
0: Yes.
1: Yeah.
0: That's crazy.
1: That's beautiful. Well, you are certainly well-read, and we appreciate you popping by today.
0: Thank you for having me.
1: Nadine Baba is an actor and a writer, and she played Elena on Heated Rivalry. She's also a juror for the 2026 CBC Poetry Prize. The prize is currently accepting submissions until June 1st. So get your poems in so Nadine can read them. Come on. Mm-hmm. You can win $6,000 from Canada Council for the Arts, a 2-week writing residency at the Banff Centre for Arts and Creativity, and have your work published on CBC Books. It's nice to meet you.
0: Nice to meet you.
1: I wish you luck. I'll be following along, especially this book club. Y'all need to, that's a show right there.
0: I should be posting about it.
1: Absolutely. But no, you know, it must be nice to have something private, though.
0: Some things are sacred.
1: Yeah.
0: And our thoughts need to be kept in a locked box.
1: Yeah, nobody's trying to get canceled.
0: Exactly.
1: We got to be famous and go through the arc first.
0: Exactly. Right.

0: We were sad to learn that Alan Bradley, best known for his global best-selling Flavia De Luce mystery series, has passed away at the age of 87. Mr. Bradley is an acclaimed and beloved Canadian author, and he began his Flavia De Luce series over 25 years ago when in his 60s. The series stars young sleuth Flavia, an 11-year-old aspiring amateur detective. Over his career, it sold millions of copies and was even adapted into a film that was released earlier this year. Here's Alan Bradley in 2024 answering the next chapter's Proust questionnaire.
1: Name your favorite writers.
2: Oh my goodness, my favorite writer is, I've been reading for over 80 years, so I've acquired quite a list. Mark Twain, for sure. Charles Dickens, T.H. White, John Steinbeck, I discovered as a teenager, and I still haven't got over him. Hilary Mantel.
1: Tell me about your favorite character in fiction.
2: I think my favorite character in fiction is Huckleberry Finn, because Huckleberry comes leaping at you out of a thicket of Victorian literature that is rather boring and dark. And Huckleberry is one of those creatures that is born fully formed, very unexpected. You want to grab him and hug him. And then on second thought, you think maybe you better not.
1: If you could change something about yourself, what would it be?
2: I would like to have more patience, I think, and I would like to be less of a procrastinator. Sitting down to write is probably the worst one. Paying bills is another one. I should note that I never procrastinate reading chores, but other things I'm pretty bad.
1: What phrase do you most overuse?
2: Yes. I think I say yes too often and too readily. I should practice my no's. I seem to become committed to doing things that I don't really want to be doing. And if I could learn to say no more fluently, I think I would have a much easier life.
1: What do you value most in your friends?
2: I value loyalty. I believe in the old saying that the best friends are old friends, and it's lovely at this stage of life to meet somebody that you knew 60 or 70 years ago, and you walk up to them and the conversation picks up almost exactly where it left off decades ago, and you realize how very close you are to the people and how dear they are to you.
1: On what occasions do you lie?
2: When I'm trying to protect myself, or when I'm practicing lying, yeah.
1: What is your greatest regret?
2: Not starting writing earlier. My first book was published when I was 69, so I'm enjoying the rewards of it quite late in life, and it would be much better to be doing things when I was a lot younger and had more patience and more energy. So I think I would, that would be my answer.
1: What is your favorite occupation?
2: Motion picture projectionist was something that I wanted to do since I was a little kid. I used to go to Saturday matinees, and all the other children would be sitting in the front row looking straight up at the screen, and I would be kneeling on the seat looking at the back of the theater where the beams were coming from the projectors. And always wanted to know where the magic was coming from and how did it work. In the long run, I did get to be a motion picture projectionist, and it wasn't nearly as romantic as I thought it was, but I saw a lot of movies.
1: What is your favorite journey?
2: Coming home, the last half mile, to home when you've been away, I think, is wonderful, wonderful time. There's nothing that can equal it.
1: What do you regard as the lowest depth of misery?
2: To me, that would be being confined to a house that had no books and no cats.
1: What is your idea of perfect happiness?
2: Being in a wonderful secondhand bookstore with unlimited books and unlimited money to spend and unlimited time to look around.
1: What is your greatest achievement?
2: I think that would be with the Flavia Deluce books inspiring so very, very many young women to go into science. I've just been absolutely flattened by letters and emails from girls of Flavia's age who have said that they've decided to go into science. And now that the first book has been out for 16 years, I'm beginning to hear from girls who graduated who are now very advanced in science, and some even in poisons. So I think that's a wonderful achievement, is inspiring young people to go into the sciences.
0: That was Alan Bradley in 2024 answering the next chapter's Proust questionnaire. The beloved Canadian writer passed away at the age of 87.

That's all for today. Our senior producers, Jacqueline Kirk with Lisa Matthews and Trevor Carter. Aaron Balser is the executive producer of CBC Books. And thanks this week to Aronde Williams and the CBC Books digital team. I'm Antonio Michael Downing. Thanks for listening. I hope you chop it up with us next time.

0: This is CBC Radio 1, 740 AM and 93.9 FM in Edmonton. Narrative, lyric, heroic, romantic, verse, or prose. 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The CBC News is next, followed by Ideas in the Afternoon with Nala Ayed.
1: Elaine Dewar's final book is part investigation, part personal quest to understand how a country so proud of its medical system could be so oblivious to its lethally racist past. Coming up on Ideas.
2: This is CBC News. Good afternoon, I'm Stephanie Cram from the CBC Edmonton Newsroom. At 2 o'clock, it is 24 degrees in Edmonton. The Prime Minister is speaking out against Alberta's referendum question. Mark Carney took questions for the first time about the province's decision to ask Albertans if they want a separation referendum. As Olivia Stefanovic reports, Carney is campaigning to keep the province within Canada.
3: Is it helpful to ask these fundamental questions? No, it's not helpful. Of course it's not.
4: If anyone thinks Alberta's referendum question can be used to leverage the province's position in future negotiations, Prime Minister Mark Carney says, think again.
3: That is a very dangerous bluff.
4: When he was governor of the Bank of England, Carney says he saw firsthand what happened when the United Kingdom voted to withdraw from the European Union during Brexit.
3: And they're still, 10 years later, trying to undo what people didn't think they were voting for.
4: Carney says he will campaign to keep Canada united. And the federal government will review Alberta's referendum question closely to see if it triggers the Clarity Act, federal legislation that determines whether a provincial referendum question is clear before it can be put to voters. Olivia Stefanovic, CBC News, Ottawa.
2: Alberta's premier is hosting her Western counterparts in Kananaskis. The annual conference is being watched even more closely than usual this year. It comes as Daniel Smith opens a possible pathway to Alberta independence. Janice McGregor has more on what Smith has been saying.
5: Far from avoiding the awkwardness of the national unity crisis she may have just kicked off, on Friday, Daniel Smith seemed to lean into it. In the wake of a court decision that found separatist organizers had breached the duty to consult with Indigenous peoples, Alberta's premier suggested a solution to this legal hurdle might be reopening the 1982 Constitution Act to revisit its section on Indigenous rights.
6: My reading of it is that it was never intended to continue being open-ended and redefined by the court to create new and increasing rights over and over again.
5: Other premiers grappling with reconciliation and treaty rights in their jurisdictions haven't suggested the path forward is to remove or diminish these rights. So it's unclear that any premier except her wants to have this conversation. Janice McGregor, CBC News, Ottawa.
2: For the first time ever, the federal government is leasing its own fleet of aircraft to fight wildfires across Canada. Usually, wildfire response is managed provincially with provinces and territories sharing resources in times of crisis. But this new fleet of 10 aircraft will go all over Canada, depending on where the greatest need is. Calgary Confederation MP Corey Hogan says it's been a slow start to wildfire season.
7: That does not change the fact that wildfires are becoming more intense and more complex. And as the risk grows, so does the importance of working together across provinces and territories, Indigenous partners and local authorities to strengthen our efforts to keep Canadians safe.
2: The new fleet includes 4 firefighting air tankers, 1 bird dog plane, and 5 heavy lift helicopters. The federal government decided to lease the new assets instead of buying them so they can start using them right away. The leased aircraft will come with pilots and a maintenance program. U.S. officials suggest a deal with Iran is imminent, with U.S. President Donald Trump now linking a peace deal to Gulf states signing the Abraham Accords. Willie Lowry has more from Jerusalem.
8: U.S. President Donald Trump appears to have designs on a much broader Middle East peace deal. In a post on social media, Trump is calling on several regional countries, including Saudi Arabia and Qatar, to join the Abraham Accords and formalize relations with Israel. He said, quote, After all the work done by the United States to try and pull this very complex puzzle together, it should be mandatory that all of these countries, at a minimum, simultaneously sign on to the Abraham Accords, end quote. Trump's latest post comes as the U.S. and Iran appear to be nearing a framework to end the nearly three-month-long conflict. U.S. Secretary of State Marco Rubio says a deal could be signed as soon as today. A spokesperson for Iran's foreign ministry agreed that a framework was largely agreed upon, but pushed back on the notion that a deal would be imminent. Willie Lowry, CBC News, Jerusalem.
2: Turning to weather, in Edmonton today, a mix of sun and clouds, winds up to 20 kilometers an hour this afternoon, a high of 28, tonight a few clouds, winds up to 20 kilometers an hour this evening, becoming light later tonight, and a low of 14.
9: Are you good to begin?
10: I am.
9: When I first met Elaine Dewar, she was propped up in bed, draped in hospital blue and white, oxygen tube in her nostrils.
11: Thank you, first of all, so much for speaking with us, given everything that's going on with you.
10: I'm grateful for the opportunity, actually.
9: A couple of times, she allowed herself a short break, but she was determined to push through.
10: I'm a journalist. I've got to get the story out. That's my job. You know, my job's not going to end until I'm done.
9: I understand that urgency to get the story out, and I know it well. But there was more to this than a professional imperative. Elaine had stage 4 cancer. When we met, it was just 2 days before her medically assisted death. Our conversation, though, was about her investigation into a dark chapter in Canada's medical history.
10: The more I looked, the more I found. And the more I found, the more horrible it was.
9: Welcome to Ideas. I'm Nala Ayed. Elaine's investigation led to a book titled Oblivious. Part memoir, part investigation, part personal quest to understand how a country so proud of its medical system could be so oblivious to its racist past.
12: Hello, can everyone hear me? We're going to get started in 2 or 3 minutes here. If you want to find a seat, we're digging a few more out for you.
9: In a wood-paneled room at Massey College at the University of Toronto, the official launch of Elaine Dewar's book was about to get underway. The room was overflowing with people, scholars, lawyers, journalists, family, and friends. Everyone, except, of course, Elaine herself.
12: Hello, everyone. And thank you for coming out in support of the launch of Elaine Dewar's final book, Oblivious: Residential Schools, Segregated Hospitals, and the Use of Indigenous People as Slaves of Race Science.
9: Dan Wells is the publisher of Biblioasis and editor of Elaine's book, an investigation into how Indigenous people were treated and horribly mistreated by the Canadian medical system. The final manuscript, though, grapples with much more. Our collective obliviousness, the definition of genocide, and Elaine's own history as a Jewish woman one generation removed from the Holocaust.
12: Elaine's Oblivious is a deeply personal book. It became progressively more so with each pass and edit. But it was also a book very much about connection between individuals, families, communities, and what can happen when ignorance and obliviousness, a word that has come to carry a particular weight and meaning in my vocabulary, fray the ties that should bind. It's about the erosion of trust and the personal, cultural, and societal costs of this. It's about not only acknowledging the past, but working to correct, as best as we are able, historical wrongs, which we can't do unless we know what has happened.
9: And not even terminal cancer was going to get in the way of Elaine trying to tell us what happened.
13: That might have been her greatest gift. how much she cared about other people's stories about what each of us cared about.
9: Anna Dewar Gully is Elaine's daughter.
13: I have always been immensely proud of my mom, the writer. She used her voice fearlessly, determined not to care how it landed, even though she did care how it landed. She would say, "How it lands is not your business, Anna. Your business is to look under every rock, to talk to every voice, to reflect those voices as truthfully as you possibly can, and to trust your audience to learn alongside you." It was not easy to have a mother like that. She was so present in her work, so observant, so determined, so mission-driven. And yet I would choose no one else to be my mother. She taught me to see joy and to write it. She taught me to see pain and to use it. She was a lifelong student of this world, and she tried her damnedest to pass it on to me and my sister, Danielle, who's here today. In hospice, as she faced the sudden pain of cancer, she was still determined to get the voices from this book into the world, even the night of her diagnosis, like literally on the table the night of her diagnosis. Okay? That was foremost in her mind. At that time, I actually really didn't understand. I was pissed about it. I just wanted her to be my mom. But by the last day of her life, I actually did understand how her life and her life's work were completely commingled, really one and the same.
9: That's how it came to be that Elaine recorded two interviews in the days just before she died. One with her friend, journalist, and author, Marcy McDonald, and one with me.
11: Could I first begin by asking why it had to be you to tell this story?
10: Well, when I got an email from this man, Roland Christian, who is an American Indian Movement activist from the 70s, who is a psychologist and a professor at St. Thomas. And I asked him that question. I mean, what he wanted me to do was to investigate the Canadian government's genocide of Indigenous people. And I said to him, well, you know, the Truth and Reconciliation Commission said cultural genocide. They didn't mean the genocide that you're referring to. And we had a lot of back and forth over the meaning of the word genocide, the history of the convention that was in part created by a Jewish lawyer who fled Poland on time before the start of World War II and who began to outline what was going on in Nazi Germany. And basically, at the end of the day, it got down to two things. One, I would not exist if not for Indigenous people, because my grandparents and great-grandparents were saved by them several times when they first arrived in Canada on the only Government of Canada Jewish agricultural colony in the country. They were not equipped. They were dropped in the middle of nowhere, and their Indigenous neighbors kept them alive. And that story persists in my family down through three generations. The other factor that Roland pointed to, he said, you have the skill set, which in a way is true. I mean, the last several books I've done have involved reading scientific literature with a very sharp eye, and it is a skill set. And so obligation on the one hand, capacity on the other. But the obligation was augmented by who I am and how I came to be. Who I am is the daughter of a doctor, the niece of another doctor, the niece of an RN, the niece of a pharmacist. And what grabbed me was the allegation that Indigenous people were used as subjects of science without informed consent. So all of these things came together, and the obligation was what really stuck.
11: There's a lot to unpack there, but I do want to get a bit closer to the motivation and what kept you going, because this was not an easy investigation. Could you talk about the process and what kept you sort of motivated as you went through it?
10: On the one hand, sheer stubbornness. I was looking for what Christian described as the cause of a group of Indigenous men that he sat with during the Royal Commission on Aboriginal Peoples in the 90s, who were displaying symptoms associated with certain kinds of drugs and who claimed to have been taken to the basements of their residential schools, strapped down on a table, injected with something, after which they developed tardive dyskinesias and seizures. So there was something there. There was something physical there to get my hands on. And when I started just doing general Googling, I found, oh my goodness, there is a whole literature describing all kinds of experiments done on not just residential school children, but adults and entire adult communities. So the more I looked, the more I found. And the more I found, the more horrible it was.
9: One of the horrible and defining discoveries Elaine made was that for decades, Indigenous people were required to be treated in hospitals that were separate from the mainstream Canadian system. That fact has since been the subject of scholarly research, books, and class action lawsuits. And yet, it still isn't widely known, and wasn't to Elaine either. So she broadened her inquiry to ask how that shameful history of two separate and unequal medical systems got buried.
11: Could you just lay out the importance of that, the fact that there were two separate systems, you know, dealing with people living in this country?
10: Yeah, and how I discovered this was just Googling one day, and I asked a different set of questions than normal, and up comes a lawsuit filed by Tony Merchant in Saskatchewan, who I grew up two blocks away from, on segregated hospitals. And he says, you know, there's the segregated hospital system that existed between 1945 and 1981 or 82. These hospitals were all over Western Canada. There were 29 of them, I believe is the number. There were two of them in Saskatchewan. One of them was at Fort Capel. So I'm going, that's impossible. There can't have been a segregated hospital system. My father would have gone ballistic. I can't, you know, did anybody, how could I not know that that system existed? So next set of questions was to my friends who did go to medical school. Did you know about this system? And the answer was 100% no, until I got to the last one, who turned out to have worked for one in Sioux Lookout, knew it as the Zone Hospital. On his first day doing his internship rotation, saw the sign Indian Hospital over the front door. So that was the first indication that people of my generation were even aware of this. My aunt, who was trained at Holy Family in Prince Albert, never heard of it. And she's like not that far from North Battleford, where one of the hospitals were. And then I remembered I was actually in Fort Capel for a writer's and dramatists 2-week set of seminars organized by the government of Saskatchewan, its Arts Council, for high schoolers who had an interest in the arts. And I realized I must have walked by that hospital every day for 2 weeks without noticing a sign that said segregated. I mean, the sign said Indian Hospital, but the meaning was segregated. And this is the 1960s, where segregation is all over the news, where outrage about what's going on in the United States is everywhere. And I realized that for 40 years, a segregated hospital system had existed without my knowledge. So it became a question of how is it possible to remain oblivious to an entire health system, which nobody even looked at as historians or academics until another 40 years after it was shut down? How did that work? What is going on? So the question of obliviousness and the mechanics of it became another driving force in doing this book.

0: In her quest to get at the mechanics of how a nation forgets its past wrongs, Elaine scoured the archives and related lawsuits launched in recent years. She also consulted historians. Eventually, the story of how the history of the segregated hospitals was overlooked began to take shape.
1: No one asked the questions, what happened after the treaty? How did these people fare after that? You know, why are health conditions, the history of criminal injustice, why is that all so different than the lives of most ordinary Canadians?
0: One of the people Elaine interviewed was John Malloy, Professor Emeritus of History and Native Studies at Trent University and leading historian of Canada's residential school system. He's author of the seminal book, A National Crime: The Canadian Government and the Residential School System, 1879 to 1988, based on his research for the Royal Commission on Aboriginal Peoples. There was little history written on the subject before he took it on.
1: Those questions weren't asked, really, not for a very long time. And part of it was the economy of the historical profession in Canada. It's not a lot of us who are historians, right? And doing Aboriginal history, if you can even call it that, was not the smartest thing to do, I remember.
0: Why not?
1: Well, I remember years ago when I put my name in for funding and didn't get it. And my friend got it, a nice amount of money, and he was doing French-English relations. And he said, John, I told you to get with the game. The game is French Canada. It's not Indians, right? So it was that sort of process. Mm-hmm. And it changed, obviously.
0: Yes.
1: The more we got interested in Indigenous issues, you know, the more there was... there was funded inquiries, you know, the Royal Commission, all those sorts of things. We're wanting to hire people to really delve into some of the more interesting aspects of that relationship.
0: I know that it's a moment in the book when Elaine comes to you and asks you, where's the mention, where's the study of segregated hospitals?
1: Right.
0: It was kind of in plain sight, and yet... so few Canadians even today know.
1: Yeah, no, it's quite true. One of the problems was the economy of the studies sort of thing. There was money to do particular sorts of things and not to do anything else, or not to do other sorts of things. So the focus got put on what was apparently the most important, and that was the nature of the political relationship between Canada and these Indigenous communities sort of thing. The socioeconomic conditions were there, but it wasn't what was going to bring in the research funding that, you know, be perfectly frank, it's what the discipline exists on.
0: To bring the history of segregated hospitals into the present, Elaine also set out to speak to survivors.
2: My name is Anne Burkhardy. I come from long, proud family of Métis people from the Northwest Territories and the Red River.
0: As a child, Anne Hardy contracted tuberculosis and was sent in 1969 to a segregated hospital in Edmonton called the Charles Campsell, quote, Indian Hospital, where she both witnessed and endured sexual assault. As an adult, she became the representative plaintiff of a related class action lawsuit against the federal government, and a drawn-out legal process ensued. Anne agreed to speak to me on the eve of the launch of Elaine's book. What was it like for you just to see this book in print form?
2: It was wonderful to see it in print, I guess. It was very hard to read. But it was a good overall picture. And by that I mean the lack of awareness by the settler people, how we knew what was happening. Even in residential school, we knew about residential school issues. We knew about hospital issues in our Indigenous communities. but the outside world was totally oblivious to it.
0: Why do you think so many Canadians are oblivious to such an important event in the history of this country and certainly an important event in your life and many other Indigenous people?
2: Well, I think it was easier to ignore. I mean, we were out of sight, out of mind.
0: Why did you decide to talk to Elaine Dewar about your experience?
2: Well, we were already into the lawsuit by that time. So my story had come out in public, you know, and to some degree. And I kind of was backing off of, I wasn't sure I wanted to do any more interviews. But when I, you know, was introduced to the idea that Elaine was going to actually write a book about it, you know, this is what I wanted was education of the public to understand the depth of the systemic racism that we faced, that, you know, where many of them were under the impression that it was residential schools and that was one and done. It was much more than just residential schools. There were other issues that were reverberating through our community.
0: Issues like what went on at those segregated hospitals. At the CAMHSA, Anne narrowly escaped major surgery that was more radical than treatment at the time for white people with the same condition.
2: But though we knew that was not acceptable medical practice anymore, they were still doing it to our community. Now,
0: Yes. Luckily,
2: and what's really surprising, because both my parents are products of residential school, and, you know, when they heard things from the authorities, from, you know, they would take it in stride, even though they might not be happy about it and they'd rail about it at home. They followed the rule, you know, but that they were able to come and advocate for me is, you know, an amazing story unto itself, that they were able to come and tell the doctor, no, you know, they did not want this for me.
0: They prevented it.
2: They did prevent it, yes. And you know, quite frankly, the doctor told them, well, you're going to have to take her home to die then, because she's not going to survive. So that's...
0: And here you are.
2: Yeah, here I am. You know, I was sent home with some, you know, large pills. They were, I'm guessing, antibiotics, 3 big pills, so 9 pills a day, you know, that I had to take for 3 years. But here I am alive to tell the story. And, you know, I go for regular checkups, x-rays, and have never had a recurrence or anything. But, you know, it makes me wonder, how often do things like this happen? You know, and I mean, here they were going to do this surgery. And until, you know, and this is a thing as a parent and as a grandparent, that kind of blows me away. My parents never surrendered me. They sent me for medical treatment, and they were going to give me this surgery or supposed surgery without my parents' permission or without their knowledge, even though they had a telephone in their own home. How would you think that's all right? You know, and I like people to sit and think about that as a parent or as a, you know, grandparent. How would you feel if, you know, such a drastic medical intervention had been taken and you weren't aware of it till afterwards?
0: As author and journalist Elaine Dewar discovered, such needless surgeries were just one part of a much larger story. That story would include the discovery of unethical experiments that used Indigenous people as subjects right here in Canada.
3: The more I looked, the more I found. And the more I found, the more horrible it was.
0: And Elaine would conclude that our obliviousness to all this was deliberately manufactured.
3: And that became to me the worst part of all of this, that whole chunks simply were wiped off because they had to do with Aboriginal people.
0: Elaine turned up document after document, some of them published in scientific journals describing such experiments. Elaine focused on a series of them funded by the Canadian government as part of a global effort called the International Biological Program. That program was conducted between 1968 and 1974 in the Inuit communities of Iglulik and Hall Beach in the Arctic. And according to Elaine's investigation, they were all done without informed consent. And a warning, there are distressing descriptions of those experiments in this part of our conversation. 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I'm Nala Ayed. We'll be back after a short break.

0: It's 2:30. Good afternoon. I'm Stephanie Cram with an update from the CBC Edmonton Newsroom. Right now in the capital region, it is 25 degrees. Western premiers are gathering in Kananaskis over the next 2 days for their annual meeting. It comes as Alberta mulls over a separatist referendum question. The proposal has sparked opposition, particularly from BC Premier David Eby, who says he disagrees with Premier Daniel Smith's approach to the separatist conversation. Eby has also criticized Smith's pipeline deal with Ottawa, saying it shows the feds are rewarding bad behavior. Whether Smith and Eby find common ground at the meeting remains to be seen. The federal government has announced it will lease 10 new aircraft to help fight wildfires in Canada. It's part of a $315 million investment over 5 years, which was allotted through last year's federal budget. Eleanor Olszewski is the Minister of Emergency Management and Community Resilience and the minister responsible for economic development in the prairies. She says the new fleet, including 5 planes and 5 heavy-lift helicopters, will be positioned across the country. Each province is still responsible for wildfire management, but the new Canadian fleet will support efforts across provincial borders. Turning to weather in Edmonton today, a mix of sun and cloud and a high of 28 degrees.
1: Welcome back to Ideas in the Afternoon. I'm Nala Ayed. Journalist and author Elaine Duer died with medical assistance in September 2025. In the weeks leading up to that day, she spent hours poring over the manuscript of her final book entitled Oblivious. And 2 days before she passed away, she spoke to me about it.
2: What kind of experiments did you discover?
3: It's not like we're talking about the Nazi experiments in which death was part of the experiment. They were the kind of demeaning, and certainly in the science side, useless experiments, trying to delineate the capacities of Indigenous people from others, as if race made a physiological difference to their functioning and behavior. So this was racist science from stem to gudgeon, and its purpose was what? And its product was less than what? And yet whole communities were being subjected to really stupid experiments that purported to show that there was a physiological difference between Indigenous men and white men, for example, in how they process alcohol. Nonsense studies. You know, and here you have this population who can't say no.
1: Another experiment, which later became the subject of another lawsuit, involved experimental skin grafting, in which pieces of skin were removed from Inuit teenagers and then transplanted onto others, again, without informed consent.
2: Under what guise were those experiments held?
3: The lure was that these people would be treated for their medical situations. And it was a lure. I mean, in the correspondence, it's clear as a bell that they knew they were using it as a lure, and that's why they did it. There is also some evidence in the correspondence that they failed to deliver, especially in Iqaluit and Hall Beach. You know, when you're doing measurements of the skin thickness of a 3-year-old or an 8-year-old, or if you're subjecting a 2.5-year-old child to a dental mold so that you can show that there is some either relationship or distinction between a group of Inuit who died off 1,000 years ago and a group of Inuit who are alive now. I mean, you do not subject children to having a metal plate stuffed with gluish substance in their mouths, dripping down the back. I was just amazed that people

0: were entirely orchestrated by the National Research Council and by the Medical Research Council. So the leading arbiters about who got what money to do what research were in charge of these kinds of experiments.
1: The National Research Council, in other words, an arm of...
0: the federal government. They would say they're not 100%. They would say they're a Crown Corp, whatever. They are the main dispersers of funds for hard research in this country. That means chemistry, physics, not necessarily biology, but certainly chemistry and physics. And what's interesting is that the International Biological Program was an environmental change project. It was trying to chart it, and it was trying to chart how environmental change was having an impact on human adaptations. And in particular, they were looking in places like the far north for adaptations that may have been particular to very difficult circumstances, Arctic deserts, jungles, whatever. In Canada, the focus was the Arctic.
1: In its response to a lawsuit about the experiments in the Arctic, the Government of Canada denied both involvement in and knowledge of the specifics of the research that was conducted and was therefore, quote, not liable for the harms alleged. In her conversation with friend and journalist Marcy MacDonald, Elaine pushed back on that statement.
0: You take that statement and you go back into the archive and you see what you can find. And what I found was the International Biological Program was signed on to by the National Research Council, which was then the most significant funder of hard science in this country, that not only did they fund it, but they picked the particular universities they wanted to work with. They went after particular academics to do particular work, and they continued to fund the program's part in Canada by involving other members, other departments of the government of Canada, such as defense, health and welfare, and on and on. So not only was that statement inaccurate, it completely denied the reality of the situation, which was that the NRC was in charge from beginning to end of Canada's contribution to the International Biological Program.
1: Elaine's investigation also led her to conclude that a doctor involved in these experiments, named Otto Schaefer, had a Nazi connection.
0: As soon as I saw his name and realized by doing a little background checking that he had become a doctor at Heidelberg during World War II, and that he had become responsible for Health and Welfare Canada's research arm in the north, so across the entire north, red flags started popping up in my head. And that's because I'm a Jewish girl who asks questions about what was going on in Heidelberg between 1940 and 1945. And the answer is it was the most Nazified university in all of Germany, and that's saying a lot. His professors would have been those closest to Hitler's theories of race. And eventually, when I went to the trouble of getting his medical records from that university, what he studied a lot about hygiene, which is the preferred word to race studies. So all those red flags are going off in my head. And when I was told by one of my interviewees that he had left his papers to the University of Alberta, I was there like, boom, let's see what we got. And we got was all kinds of conflicting stories. He told this person this story, this person that story, this person the other story. Again, a whole row of red flags. What's he hiding? Why is he hiding it? I knew that I had to hold myself in check because it is bad and it is wrong for a journalist to start chasing somebody on the basis of red flags that have to do with my personal history to the Holocaust, my relationship to that ending. So I restrained myself. Actually, I restrained myself too long.

0: wrong. But eventually I went after it, and what is I discovered was a guy who had studied under the worst of the worst, had been praised by the worst of the worst, and had been given an inordinate amount of power over the physical circumstances of people in the North who were happened to be Aboriginal as opposed to white.
1: What did he do with that power?
0: He's launched all kinds of investigations. He was the organizer of the so-called consent for the International Biological Program experiments. He was the guy who told the communities that everything would be great. And we can't actually know what he told the communities because apparently his ineptitude was so poor that everybody said no matter what he was speaking, it sounded like German. So the whole question of consent becomes, this guy who works for the federal government, who's responsible for their health care, is asking them to do this. Do we actually have informed consent or do we have coercion? And in my view, we had coercion. It was about lack of respect, and it was about helplessness. How do you say no to the people in charge of your annual payments as a family, who can actually pull that money away from you if you don't behave, who can keep you from hunting and fishing because, you know, your economy is collapsed, and the only way you can get oil and gas for your boats and you know, bullets to kill the animals you need to eat comes from that federal government. So coercion is this story. It's this story from beginning to end.
1: Elaine's conclusions about Otto Schaefer came as a shock to Anne Hardy.
2: Oh, it was awful. It was a large setback for me personally, emotionally. You know, my whole body went into shock just reading the words. I had to read it over and over just to let it sink in and grasp the meaning of it.
1: And so when you sat with what you discovered, I can hear the emotion in what you felt. What did it add to your knowledge of this system that was supposedly taking care of you?
2: Well, you know, I guess in some ways it was another thing, a building block or a cog in the wheel, another part of the machinery that was starting to make sense. Because here was all these different things, the racism, the institutional care, the, you know, taking us away from our culture and our ways of knowing and our families. And then putting us in this place, you know, that the government knowingly, they had to know, you know, what happened in Germany and what they did with their minority populations. And here, they gave this job to somebody here in Edmonton, you know, and I know people, you know, rail at the, when we say, well, it was a Holocaust for us, you know, it was our version, and they can't understand why we will say, you know, use terminology like that. And, you know, like, how could anybody think that we were overreacting?
1: It would be very tempting for people maybe to say, oh, well, that explains, you know, that explains what the problem was, that it came from the outside. What would you say to that kind of critique? Yeah.
2: No, I think we had the environment at that time in Canada, in the government of Canada, to allow him to come here and work and instill his practices. The government does not make up one individual. It is several people that we, you know, thought the government, the people at that time thought the best thing was to warehouse the Indigenous people and to treat them separately.
1: Elaine also underlined that very point, and I'm quoting from her epilogue here. There was a deeper and more disturbing link between Canadian and Nazi medical science than Otto Schaefer's personal story, she writes. Top Canadian medical and anthropological scientists of the World War II generation were not so ideologically distant from the Nazis. In the main, they too were scientific racists. End quote.
3: It's no surprise that we were made invisible, that we were made oblivious in a country that is so rich in resources that every lake and every river and every mountain bears our names.
1: The final speaker at the Massey College book launch of Oblivious was Indigenous lawyer Dawn Worm.
3: And that's the first thing that was erased when the settlers came in, because that's what you do. You erase everything about the people. If you want to claim their land and their resources to build the kind of country that we have now, that's what you have to do, and that's what was done.
1: Like Elaine, Dawn Worm grew up in Saskatchewan. Their shared but vastly different history is partly why Elaine interviewed him. Dawn also served as counsel for the Truth and Reconciliation Commission.
3: The calls to action that we eventually issued at the Truth and Reconciliation, the 94 calls to action, only a handful of which have actually been realized to date. They are still relevant, my friends. And the conversation that Elaine has challenged us to continue is right there. And I submit to you with great respect that those 94 calls to action of the Truth and Reconciliation contain a blueprint where we can continue forward and build the kind of world that our grandchildren deserve. Not the world where some are oblivious and some are have disappeared, and the teachings of my grandfather and what he told me, that they are here to wipe us out. I never wanted to believe him, and I didn't believe him. And shame on me for that. But that's exactly what it was. And Professor Malloy, Dr. Malloy, has said it so starkly here tonight. And I am encouraged by that. And I'm encouraged by the writings of Elaine Baugh. And I'm encouraged by her children. And I'm encouraged by her family and others who had recognized that your ancestors were assisted by my ancestors. And understand this, that the period pre-treaty, the hundreds, over 200 years pre-treaty, were not like they were in the last 200. They were not. There were relationships that were built. There were strong relationships that were built. And somewhere along the line that got lost. And part of the education system was instrumental in ensuring that those revelations were never brought to light. And it's only because of the strength and the character of people like Elaine and others who will continue, you know, to ensure that these conversations are had.
1: After nearly 4 years of conversations and research, Elaine Dewar had no doubt that genocide was the right word to describe the experience of Indigenous people in Canada. She was also certain that our obliviousness to it all was deliberately manufactured by decades of leaving Indigenous experiences out of this country's story.
0: So the mechanics of oblivion and obliviousness, it seems to me, are you leave things out of the narrative. And by leaving things out, you create the capacity to ignore what's in front of your face. It's not written about, not in a really thorough way. It's not described with language particular to us. There is no history. There's nothing until the 1990s, the Royal Commission, followed by thousands of lawsuits marshaled by some very wonderful lawyers who worked their buns off and almost went broke to bring those cases to court. Nothing. So all those years when I am oblivious, it's because we're leaving things out of the story because they're uncomfortable. That's how we did it.
1: In 2025, the Canadian government settled the segregated hospital class action lawsuit, and the window for claims opened in early 2026.
2: You know, justice does run slowly. It's taking a long time. Like, you know, somebody was saying, oh, finally, you know, 7 years, 10 years, whatever, the lawsuits, you know, depending on their timeline, the lawsuit's finally done, and you must be so relieved that all those years it's finally done. Well, for me, it's 57 years I've been living with this and knowing that, you know, what happened to me was unfair.
1: And it's not done, is it?
2: No, it's not. It'll never be done. Not for me, you know. And it's, yeah, for other people too. I mean, okay, again, you know, like residential schools, what happens to me echoes through my children. Right, I will be an ancestor one day, and this is going to play on my, you know, on the future of my family also. Yeah. I understand that you're getting, you know, you may feel, oh, enough already. I've heard so much about this and I've heard about that. And, you know, I've had a tough life too. And it's easy to get into, I think, that kind of thought process. However, it's looking about, you know, looking at the human condition. You know, we all, yes, other people have had issues. Different minorities may have other issues too. And we have to look at those things. We absolutely have to know what makes up our country. The good, the bad, the evil, but how we can pull things together and how we can make a beautiful country together. You know, let's accept all of us. And I, you know, maybe it's pie in the sky thinking, but I really believe that we all have something to contribute. But we have to acknowledge the past. We absolutely have to acknowledge the past and all the different things that went into it and how those influence us today.
1: What do you want Canadians to know now about what you and so many others went through in those hospitals?
2: What I'm hoping, really hoping, is that we can open up this conversation, look at it from different viewpoints. You know, and that's what I love about Elaine's book, is that she talks about her family and the things that they were going through and how, you know, it could be that they missed what we were going through, even though they were a family involved in the medical system, you know, and for her later on to become aware of it, the differences, you know, like for her, you know, then to end her career, you know, in the sunset of her life, writing this story is just so beautiful, I think. And shows you the changes that can happen if we get that education, right? When we find out this did happen, let's learn about it. And, you know, let's open the history books. Let's not whitewash things. And, you know, let's understand what happened in the past and let's never let it repeat in the future.
1: So in some ways, as horrific as the findings are in Elaine's book, you see it as a sign of hope in a way.
2: Oh, yeah. Oh, yeah.
1: What do you want the legacy of this book to be? What do you want Canadians to take away from the work that you have done?
0: I just want them to know what the facts were. And I want them to think very hard about why they try to ignore those facts, why they don't want to act on them, why they're getting, you know, as Ann Hardy put it, why they're getting annoyed by the amount of money that's being spent to try and make up for all the wrongs that were done. I want them to understand that the wrongs were every bit as bad and maybe worse than what has come out in the courts, and that we can't do this again. We can't slide back into a state of ignorance about who was doing what and to whom and under what law and what. We can't go back there. And how we avoid obliviousness in the future, that's up to you guys to figure out. But, you know, but we got to figure it out.
1: I would hazard to say that your speaking with us today is sort of an act of combating
0: oblivion.
1: Anti-oblivion, sure, yeah. Of combating kind of that obliviousness. Just, it shows such a generosity of spirit to spend some time before your departure to tell us these stories.
0: I'm a journalist. I've got to get the story out. That's my job. You know, my job's not going to end until I'm done. It's my job.
1: What do you want us to do with it?
0: Make sure it doesn't happen ever again. Make sure that people understand that all of this was published in plain sight, that nobody, especially the medical journals, picked up that informed consent wasn't happening, asked any questions about that, treated Indigenous subjects as if they had no rights to privacy. I mean, I want them to look at themselves in the mirror and say, you should never have done that. Don't ever do it again.
1: I really appreciate you making time for us.
0: Thank you for making time for me.

0: journalist and author Elaine Duer passed away with medical assistance on September 18, 2025. She was 77 years old. Our deepest condolences to her family and friends and all who knew her. Many thanks to Biblioasis publisher Dan Wells for making this episode possible. Much gratitude also to Anne Hardy and to all others who spoke to us for this episode. Many thanks also to Elaine's daughters, Anna Duer-Gully and Danielle Duer, and to her colleague and friend and fellow journalist, Marcy McDonald, for their help. Thanks as well to Corey Haberstock at CBC Edmonton. If you'd like to comment on anything you heard in this episode or in any other, you can do that on our website, cbc.ca/ideas. Technical production, Emily Chiarvesio and Danielle Duval. Our web producer is Lisa Ayuso. Our senior producer is Nicola Luksic. Greg Kelly is the executive producer of Ideas. And I'm Nala Ayed. My final question to Elaine 2 days before she died was whether she had anything else to add.
1: I want to say thank you, Roland Christian, for setting me off on this tour, because it really mattered to me, and it really matters to my family, and it really matters, I hope, to the rest of us.

0: 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That's L-I-T-E.
1: Hi there, I'm Indara. While a hot new legal tool is being thrown around at City Hall, technically it's not new, but restrictive covenants are gaining ground as communities react to infill development. Plus, it's bike season. We'll chat with a mechanic who repairs two-wheel contraptions out of his master bedroom. Liam pops a wheelie over to his place to find out.
2: From CBC News, The World This Hour, I'm Gina Louise Phillips. The Prime Minister is speaking out against Alberta's referendum question. Mark Carney took questions for the first time about the province's decision to ask Albertans if they want a separation referendum. As Olivia Stefanovich reports, the opposition is taking issue with his tone.
3: Is it helpful to ask these fundamental questions? No, it's not helpful.
4: If anyone thinks Alberta's referendum question can be used to leverage the province's position in future negotiations, Prime Minister Mark Carney says, think again.
3: That is a very dangerous bluff.
4: Carney says Ottawa will review Alberta's referendum question closely to see if it's clear enough to put to voters, a response that's drawing criticism from Alberta Conservative MP Michelle Rempel-Garner.
5: He has no right to wag his finger. That makes it worse.
4: Christine Normandin, an MP with the separatist Bloc Québécois, says the Prime Minister should stay out of Alberta's affairs.
6: It's only up to them.
4: In a statement, Alberta Premier Daniel Smith says she agrees with Carney that Alberta should remain a province of Canada, but adds this is a decision for Albertans, not the federal government. Olivia Stefanovich, CBC News, Ottawa.
2: Tim Hortons is planning to roll back its use of the temporary foreign worker program. The coffee chain says it will focus on hiring up to 10,000 local workers as it seeks to expand dozens of locations across the country this year. For years, Tim Hortons has been one of the biggest proponents of the TFW program. The long-standing yet controversial immigration pathway is aimed at filling gaps in the Canadian labor market. Tim Hortons today says its decision addresses a spike in youth unemployment and a reduced need for foreign labor. The federal government is leasing 10 new firefighting aircraft as Canada gears up for another wildfire season. It says provinces and territories can now request those resources during periods of intense wildfire activity. Last year was the nation's second worst season on record. The head of the African Centers of Disease Control is defending the organization's handling of the Ebola outbreak. Critics say health officials moved too slowly in coordinating their response to the health crisis. Director General Jean Kaseya says he believes the CDC should be congratulated.
7: On the 15th of May, Africa CDC declared this outbreak when we got evidence that more than one country was infected. Second, we immediately started to interact with authorities who declared this outbreak the same day and started to work on the plan.
2: Kaseya says he has warned several countries, including Kenya, Ethiopia, and Tanzania, that they are at risk of an outbreak. The World Health Organization says there are now 220 suspected Ebola deaths. Canada's World Cup roster is close to being finalized. This week, players have gathered at a four-day training camp in North Carolina. Jamie Strachan is there, and he has the latest.
8: Yes, I think Alfonso will play in the World Cup.
9: With only days before he has to name Canada's World Cup roster, head coach Jesse Marsh answered the biggest question swirling around this team. Marsh says superstar Alfonso Davies will play, but no guarantees he'll play in Canada's first match.
8: No, I don't think he'll be ready quite on June 12th. But we'll see.
9: Canada Soccer put out a list of 32 players today, many gathering in Charlotte this week for a final training camp. Only 26 will make the final roster. Marsh says Davies is continuing treatment in Germany for a hamstring injury he suffered while playing for Bayern Munich earlier this month. Davies is one of a number of key players hoping to be healthy in time. No matter who makes the final cut, Marsh promises this will be Canada's best ever team.
8: Last tournament, we averaged 27 years for the squad. Right now, we're at about 25. We're going to be younger. We're going to be more dynamic.
9: The final roster will be unveiled Friday evening. Jamie Strachan, CBC News, Charlotte, North Carolina.
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1: Hi there, Edmonton. Welcome to Radioactive. It is Monday, May 25th. I'm Mindara Wall. Thanks for tuning in on CBC Radio 1 and on the CBC Listen app. Edmonton's favorite folk family, the McDades, have a new album out. And we will be chatting with a couple of the band members first up today. And then why a niche legal tool has become a big conversation.
10: You know, we're going to do this. We're going to say that nothing that tall or that big can be built on our property. And then if we join hands, we're going to protect each other.
1: We break down restrictive covenants and why so many neighborhoods are talking about them.
11: Good afternoon. I'm Ken Dawson. It is overcast and 25 degrees right now. We'll cool off to 14 overnight. And then the heat is on this week, 28 for a high tomorrow, 24 on the way for Wednesday.
1: Did I miss that for today? I thought today was going to be 28.
11: We're supposed to get to 28.
1: Didn't
11: we're
1: happen.
11: 25 right now. Still
1: okay.
11: Could happen.
1: Yeah, I've got to get in the yard this evening, so we'll see how that goes. Thanks for that update, Ken. Let's check in with Stephanie Cram, who has a news headline. Hi, Steph.
12: Hello. Western premiers are meeting over the next 2 days in Alberta as the province stews over whether or not to leave Canada. And the federal government has announced it will lease 10 new aircraft to help fight wildfires in Canada. I'll have more on that at 3:30.
1: Okay, thanks for the update, Steph. And Ken, what kind of start are we looking at here this afternoon on the roads?
11: Clean slate so far.
1: Okay.
11: No ongoing issues with collisions or stalls at the moment. If you do spot trouble, you can let us know through the afternoon at #740. Text us at 587-336-2929.
1: Okay. Thanks, Ken.

0: That's the McDades with Peggy O. The tune is from their new album, Thread Delight. Pardon me. You can hear more of the new tune at their album release show at the Orange Hub Theater this Friday. Shannon Johnson and Jeremiah McDade are with us in studio. Welcome back to the show.
1: Hello.
2: Hi, thank you.
0: So Shannon, let me start with you. Tell us about that tune, Peggy O. What's that all about?
2: We actually discovered that tune because we were part of the Dead Ends Festival, which was happening in Edmonton, which was sort of a tribute to the Grateful Dead.
0: Okay.
2: Music. And so we did some listening to tons of Grateful Dead songs, and that one is a traditional Scottish tune, but one that they played a lot live, and so we thought we would take that and McDatify it a little
0: bit. Okay, yeah. I'm going to have to go back and listen. I've listened to some Grateful Dead over the years. I'm not sure if I've listened to that one, but that's a cool link. Jeremiah, what kind of research does it take to find traditional pieces to add to the repertoire?
1: Well, we grew up with a lot of traditional music at home in our families, like Irish and Scottish music particularly, but we learn a lot of songs on the road and at festivals from other musicians and sessions around the world. And then we research through books, through old books, like through old recordings, and try to find something that that resonates with us, especially the story and the melody, and then we can kind of adjust it to fit our arrangements and everything.
0: I would think, right, going to so many different festivals around the world, like you think you've heard it all, but there's all of a sudden some new act or someone who's been around forever plays a song and you're kind of like, whoa.
1: Yeah, exactly.
0: Like it just kind of inspires you, right?
1: Yeah, totally. It's you can always learning from your peers and from other artists around the world.
0: Mm-hmm. And, you know, are there traditional tunes you have to know as a folk band to sort of kind of, you know, prove yourself or anything like that?
1: I guess it depends because folk is such a wide variety of music. So if we're thinking of, let's say, just Celtic music, well, there's a whole repertoire that you're supposed to know as a Celtic musician. Just like as a jazz musician, you have to know jazz standards.
0: Right.
1: And so folk singers in the kind of tradition of Bob Dylan should probably know a certain repertoire of tunes. So we cross a whole bunch of genres, and so we end up knowing a huge repertoire of tunes.
0: Yeah, because it is so wide, right?
1: Like exactly.
0: The number of bands. When either of you write original compositions, how do you move the music forward?
2: Well, that's interesting. I think we each probably have a different style of writing. Like for me, it takes me a while.
0: Is that right?
2: I'm kind of a slow writer, yeah. I'm kind of nitpicky.
0: So, a lot of crumpled up pieces of paper?
2: Or a lot of swearing.
0: Yeah.
2: Wow. A lot of recording little bits and then going, oh, I don't know.
0: Sounds a lot like the business we're in.
2: Yeah, right?
0: I joke.
2: So sometimes you just come up with kind of a cool little melody, a little piece, and then you just try and build off of that. And, you know, I think we write some things in the traditional style, but then also we sort of expand on that a little bit from just different influences of music.
0: Yeah.
2: So they're not totally traditional sounding, but they're still based in that. Maya has probably a different way of writing things.
1: Well, no, I mean, you know, each of us have our own influences because we do all sorts of projects outside of the McDades. And when I'm writing tunes, if it's based in Celtic music, for instance, I always try to add improvisation because I have a strong jazz background and global influences as well. So everything that I love about music, I try to throw in there somehow in all of my tunes and repertoire. So
0: cool. Shannon, how often are you introduced to new things? I mean, we just heard Jeremiah talking about going to different festivals and seeing different acts. But, you know, when you're on stage at festivals with other bands that you've, you know, never met or ever seen, like, what is that like?
2: Oh, I think that's one of the greatest things about being able to be in this kind of music when you get to go to festivals and discover new sounds, new traditional music too from different countries that you really hadn't been exposed to, and just how people are putting things together and being able to perform with them is always really exciting for us.
0: Yeah, that would be. Jeremiah, the bass player, is it Solon?
1: Solon.
0: Yeah. Solon, yeah. Okay, so he is
1: our brother.
0: Okay. It's also McDade. There's a lot, right?
1: Yeah, exactly.
0: I guess who are the honorary family members on the new album then?
1: Well, we have Andy Hillhouse, who's a great guitar player from Vancouver, and he also runs the Harrison Festival for the Arts every summer. He's the artistic director for that. And then we have Eric Breton from Montreal, who plays percussion from all over the world and is an amazing musician.
0: Mm-hmm.
1: And on the album, we have a few other guests.
2: Yeah. There's J.S. Williams, who is a great guitar player from Montreal as well, and plays some electric and some baritone guitar on there. And then locally, Farhad Khosravi plays santur, which is like the Persian hammered dulcimer on four tracks. And then
0: unique sound.
2: Yeah, yeah, totally. It's great. And then Dan Stadnicki, who plays a really cool kind of hybrid drum kit that he's put together. That sort of kind of goes, it has some elements of a classic drum kit and then a whole bunch of different crazy things.
0: Okay. All right. A little bit of something for everybody, I guess. Yeah. And so maybe tell us about this show on Friday. What do you think McDade fans are going to hear at the Orange Hub?
2: Well, we're definitely going to be doing lots of songs from the new recording. So we're really excited about that and premiering some of them. So we're excited to hear it as well.
0: And it's Thursday, right?
2: It's Friday.
0: It's Friday.
2: Okay. Friday, May 29th.
0: Okay, I wasn't sure if it was. Okay, Friday. Let's make sure that's clear. Well, guys, thank you so much for taking the time to come in and have an amazing show this Friday.
1: Thank you very much.
0: Okay. Shannon Johnson and Jeremiah McDade are two of the members of the McDades. Their new album, Thread the Light, is out later on this week. From it, here's Gaelic Waltz.

0: That was Gaelic Waltz from the McDades. They celebrate their newest album, Thread the Light, on Friday, May 29th at the Orange Hub Theater. All right. That's a good way to kind of fire things up on a Monday.
1: The blood's a-pumping.
0: Yeah.
1: Yeah.
0: And everything is flowing.
1: Well,
0: on the roads.
1: For the most part, yes. Yeah. We are in good shape to start the afternoon. This is the first day of the latest addition to Edmonton's Summer Construction Festival. The in and out of Twin Brooks. Remember we talked about this on Friday?
0: Oh, it's here.
1: Yes. Today that work has started. So there was no access in and out of Twin Brooks from on 111th Street at 12th Avenue.
0: Okay.
1: All traffic is being diverted a little further south to 9th Avenue. That's how you get in and out. And just taking a look at the map right now, we do see a little bit of a backup.
0: Shocker.
1: Southbound on 111th, approaching 9th, and then northbound is slow from the Henday north to 9th Avenue. So that is something you'll have to get used to over the next, I think it's 10 weeks at least.
0: Imagine the people who run that gas station at 12th. Yeah, so I think there's an Esso there.
1: Oh.
0: Right on the corner, behind all the fence and then behind all the construction.
1: Hard to get to?
0: Well, you'd have to go, you'd have to.
1: Okay.
0: You won't be able to access it from the 12th. You'll have to go to the 9th and then drive all the way around.
1: Where are you going
0: to
1: get your Slim Jims then?
0: Well, you just probably buy a, 15-pack at Costco or something like that. Yeah.
1: Support local folks.
0: Right, exactly.
1: So that is the only traffic issue we've got on the board at the moment. If something pops up this afternoon, let us know, #740, or send us a text, 587-336-2929.
0: All right, thanks, Ken. Well, coming up later on in the show, we're going to hear from a bike repairman who fixes bikes right in his master bedroom, Ken.
1: Huh.
0: Can you imagine that?
1: I'm guessing he's single? Or?
0: I didn't delve into marital status, but I guess whether it's a minor tune-up, like re-greasing your chain, or a complete overhaul, Black Cap Cyclery has got you covered. So we want to hear about your bike stories today. Maybe it's a story about your first bike, or it's about your current bike. What kind was it? What's the story behind it? Do you ride it daily? You know, maybe on the trails. Maybe it's a road bike. Maybe, you know, you're all over the River Valley. Just let us know.
1: Do you remember yours?
0: I do remember my first bike. When came over from England, it was
1: one of those penny farthings, probably.
0: It was a big wheel in the back, small wheel in the front. It was like a chopper.
1: Oh no, I remember the opposite.
0: Oh, the penny farthing. Yeah, no, I was 7. Ken, my legs would not have reached the pedals on the penny farthing.
1: From England, I figured that would be the...
0: That's a bit stereotypical.
1: The default bike, but no.
0: There were other bikes in England, actually.
1: Okay.
0: So it was a rally, and it had the like foam seat, big tire in the back, small tire in the front.
1: Oh, okay.
0: And so, we would live in Montreal,
1: Very cool.
0: Whenever I'd get a flat, you couldn't buy... the tire for it in Montreal. So when my gramps would
1: find.
0: Yeah, my gramps would come over, he'd bring over a spare tube.
1: Really?
0: Yeah.
1: Okay. How long did you have that for?
0: Well, a good 4 or 5 years. Yeah. And then I'm not sure what happened. It probably got lost in the move or something.
1: Yeah.
0: Yeah.
1: Yeah. So let us know, what was your first two-wheeled ride? So what's the story behind that? Let us know at radioactive at cbc.ca. Text us 587-336-2929. Or maybe you've got an interesting story you want to call our talkback line. That number is 780-468-7413.
0: All right. Thanks, Ken. Time to check in with Chris Edwards with today's business news. But before we do that, Chris, do you even know what I was talking about? A banana seat?
2: I did not know about that. But I mean, I have a bike myself. I bike into work every day.
0: Hey,
2: and
0: look at that.
2: Since I'm moving from Ottawa to Calgary, I am navigating the very complex world of shipping your bike across the country. It's effectively the only thing I want to ship. So I had to buy this special bag. I'm going to have to go to a bike shop to take my bike apart.
0: Oh.
2: I'm a little nervous about the whole thing.
0: What kind of bike is it? Like a road bike?
2: It's a Brody. Oh, it's a Brody. It's Brody, which is a very old brand.
0: Okay.
2: Everyone always says that whenever I bring it in. It's very old, which makes me feel old.
0: Wow.
2: But it's a normal road bike.
0: Yeah. That sounds like a cool bike. Well, hopefully that all goes well and it arrives in several pieces.
2: Yes.
0: Because precisely. You would be dismantling it, right? Yeah. Okay. Well, that's cool. That didn't really go over well. Let's start with a little business here. Starting off, we've got news over the weekend of a potential peace deal with Iran and the Strait of Hormuz being opened. Oh, my goodness. How are the markets reacting to that?
2: they're up today, though I wouldn't call it a huge day for the major indices. And today is also Memorial Day, so the big American markets aren't open. But the TSX is up almost 1%. Oil, on the other hand, really did see some big moves. The global benchmark dropped about 7% today. It's up. It's now at about $96 a barrel. And just going back to the details of this potential deal, Reuters is reporting the U.S. and Iran have agreed to open the strait about 30 days after the two countries reach a deal to end the fighting for good. And that particular deal has not been reached yet. So we've heard all of this kind of thing before, so don't bet on anything until a real deal is announced.
0: Well, I'm just trying to think what the over-under is on how many times we've heard that there's a potential deal. Okay, well, we'll keep our fingers crossed in the meantime. In other news, Tim Hortons is launching a new campaign to hire local workers. Will this mean more opportunities for our youth?
2: In theory, yes.
0: Yeah.
2: Today, Tim Hortons said it's committing to hire up to 10,000 new local employees, in part to help with its recently announced expansion of 80 new stores. But it's also because the company says it's dialing back its use of temporary foreign workers. Tim Hortons has a reputation for hiring a lot of TFWs, and it did spend years lobbying the government to lift the cap on the number of TFWs its franchises could hire, even as youth unemployment climbed and public sentiment on immigration soured. Tim Hortons says those days are now over. The youth unemployment rate, by the way, is over 14% right now. That's more than double the national rate. But still, hiring young local workers is challenging. Though Cece Pau, an HR consultant from Vancouver, says she hopes Tim Hortons succeeds here.
3: I think it's certainly worth the effort to see what they can find. I would hope that there are enough people out there who, if they really need the work and want the work, that they will consider that opportunity and that they will have a good work ethic and that they will show up and that there's a good match between the employer and the employee. But I think you can only test it and see.
2: Also, earlier this month, Dunkin' Donuts announced they're returning to Canada. They'll be a direct competitor to Tim Hortons, and between 600 and 700 locations of theirs are slated to open up here.
0: Yeah, I think it'll be interesting to see what the hourly wage ends up being for these 10,000 kids. Okay, and finally, Chris, NVIDIA CEO Jensen Huang had some spicy comments today about AI layoffs. What'd he say?
2: He said tech CEOs blaming AI for job losses are wrong and that the narrative is, quote, lazy, essentially that it's still too early for AI to actually make that big of an impact on the workforce in terms of making people redundant. And NVIDIA, of course, is at the center of the AI boom because it makes the chips powering the models. Mm-hmm. So Huang is no stranger to AI capabilities. At the same time, he is a bit of a... There's some bias with his opinion, I'll put it that way.
0: Right.
2: And there have been some big rounds of tech layoffs this year. Amazon let go over 16,000 employees. Meta has laid off more than 10% of its workforce. And Oracle, which makes business software, they've laid off over 30,000 of their staff. Oh. I spoke to tech expert Carmi Levy about the CEO's comments, and he said Huang's right on the money. It's still too early to blame AI directly for these layoffs.
4: To deliberately tie individual job losses on a large scale to the encroachment of AI is somewhat premature. Going forward, however, we are going to see companies reallocate their resources in order to prepare for whatever that mysterious AI future looks like.
2: Now, that's the key distinction here, that reallocation. There is definitely nuance in this conversation because companies are getting rid of people in part because they want to be building their AI infrastructure, which takes a lot of money, and reducing their overhead will obviously provide more money to do that. Going back to Meta, for example, they've laid off 16,000 people. Mm-hmm. Even though they reported an 85% increase in revenue, and now they have less employee overhead. And where is all that new money going? It's building Meta's AI infrastructure.
0: Yeah, that's what I figured. Okay, interesting times. Chris, thanks for bringing all of this to us.
2: Thanks, Ben.
0: All right, Chris Edwards with a look at today's business news. We are at 3:25. You're listening to Radioactive. John Zazula is here, of course, in his normal time slot. to tell us a little bit about what the visuals and socials team is working on. Hi, John.
5: Hey, man. In my normal time slot, we have a video about potholes in Edmonton. So our Nicole Healy joined a road crew filling potholes to learn what it takes to get that job done around our city.
0: Oh, wow. I guess, yeah, end of May, we're still on pothole duty.
5: Oh, there's still everywhere.
0: It'll probably continue through the summer.
5: Oh, yeah. There's no end of pothole season in Edmonton. But anyway.
0: I'm pretty proud. I've trained the Darwell kids to avoid potholes, to look out.
5: Your suspension thanks you.
0: Yes, it certainly does. Yeah.
5: And then in that video,
0: yeah,
5: did you know that there are two types of asphalt that Edmonton uses and they change it, you know, to fill the potholes depending on what type of road it is?
0: Oh.
5: So there's, if you're ever going to a pub night trivia on potholes, you might want to check out the video first.
0: You think that question will get asked at pub night trivia?
5: Well, if there is pub night trivia.
0: So what do you mean, like
5: two
0: different types of roads?
5: Like, yeah, they have different asphalt mixtures depending on what type of road it
0: like,
5: is.
0: Like, for example, like white mud would be different than like 28th Ave?
5: Yeah, so like high traffic versus high low traffic.
0: Okay.
5: Yeah. So
0: okay.
5: Lots of fun stuff you can check out. It's on cbc.ca. The CBC Edmonton TikTok and on the free CBC Edmonton streaming channel right now.
0: Sounds like there's many layers to this story.
5: It goes deep.
0: Okay, hey, we're talking about bikes today, John. Well done. Goes deep. I like that. Do you remember your first bike or do you have like a Kuhara BMX right now that you whip around?
5: No, I was never that cool. You know, I don't remember my first bike. I do remember Memorial Day in the Zazula household when both my brother and I got brand new bikes from my parents. So
0: Memorial Day is in the American
5: holiday? Well, no, it was like today. You know, a day you want to remember.
6: Under the Memorial Day tree,
0: oh,
6: right?
0: You remember. Okay.
6: And had a big dinner.
0: What happened on that day?
5: I don't know. For some reason, my parents bought my brother and I brand new bikes, and we rode those things all around 129th Avenue up in Calder.
0: Do you remember what kind, or was it?
5: They
0: like
5: were both Norcos.
0: Norco,
5: so that
0: classic.
5: Was high living for us.
0: Oh,
5: and
0: cool.
5: Both had mountain bikes, and then we bought a lot of hockey cards, taking those bikes to Warp 2 and Comic King on 97th Street.
0: Okay,
6: Put the cards in the spokes, right on the way home to make the motorcycles.
5: You know, if you get a couple of Calgary Flame hockey cards, that's what you do with them, of course.
0: Especially the Tim Hunter card because his schnoz was so huge.
5: And Mike Vernon, you know, put them in there.
0: Yeah, Flames. That's the only place they deserve to be. Is spikes of the bike. I love it. Okay, John. Well, this pothole video is kind of intriguing.
5: There you go.
0: Might have to check that out.
5: Anytime.
0: Okay, see you back here tomorrow.
5: You got it, buddy.
0: All right, John Zazula with a preview of a video that you will certainly want to check out regarding the potholes in our city. There's still a bunch of them out there.
6: Oh, my goodness.
0: It's never-ending.
6: Jasper Avenue is just pretty much anywhere along. They still haven't quite gotten to
0: I just can't believe the technology, like decades later, like the science behind the asphalt or the composition of the asphalt. I mean, I'm sure it's very, very complicated.
6: Well, this climate gives science a run for its money.
0: One end of the spectrum to the other.
6: A mixture that works in the freeze-thaw cycle. So
0: We were watching the news, I want to say a week ago, and there was a story about potholes in Montreal.
6: Oh, yes.
0: And Mrs. D was like, oh, my goodness, they've got bad potholes out there. I'm like, yeah, maybe worse than ours.
6: Really?
0: Well, their roadway construction is not that great.
6: Is that right?
0: Yeah, I don't think it's all that good. But anyway, yeah, potholes are everywhere.
6: I thought we were the city of champions when it came to potholes.
0: No, I don't think we hold that title. How are we doing here as we head towards the bottom of the first half hour?
6: For the most part, we are doing well. We don't see any collisions or stalls. Just keeping an eye on the Calgary Trail at White Avenue with the ongoing work there. It is backed up to about Saskatchewan Drive, but no further at the moment. So that's going to add a few minutes onto your commute if you're heading south on Calgary Trail, heading towards White Avenue. We'll take a look at the forecast right after the news.
0: All right. Thanks for that, Ken. The time is 3:30. Here's Stephanie Cram with the CBC Edmonton News.
7: Good afternoon. Western premiers are meeting over the next 2 days in Alberta as the province stews over whether or not to leave Canada. Iman John Mohammed has more.
8: Trade, energy, and nation building. Those are some of the topics premiers from Western provinces and Northern territories are set to discuss at this year's meeting. But host province Alberta is mulling over a monumental question, whether or not to stay in Confederation or to start the process of quitting Canada. This is causing strife between Danielle Smith and BC's Premier David Eby. Eby says he opposes Smith's approach to the separatist conversation in Alberta. He says this would be something the two premiers would need to agree to disagree on, but that the situation might make the meeting a bit awkward. Smith agrees. She says her BC Coast Pipeline deal with Ottawa may contribute to the discomfort at the meeting. Whether Smith and Eby find common ground by the end of the meeting remains to be seen. Iman John Mohammed, CBC News, Edmonton.
7: Prime Minister Mark Carney says the Alberta separation question is a dangerous bluff. He was asked this morning if he had counseled Premier Danielle Smith against holding such a divisive vote. Carney says the Premier doesn't always take my advice. He says in his experience, proponents often argue supporting their side will strengthen their hand in future negotiations.
9: In these separation issues, it is often advanced that vote for this and it's a free option. Vote for this and we will strengthen our hand in a future negotiation. That is a very dangerous bluff. That is a very dangerous bluff.
7: Carney says he saw it firsthand in the UK with the Brexit vote, and they are still trying to undo what they voted for 10 years later. The PM says he will actively campaign against any move to separate, making the case that the country is stronger together. The federal government has announced it will lease 10 new aircraft to help fight wildfires in Canada. It's part of a $315 million investment over 5 years, which was allocated through last year's federal budget. Eleanor Olszewski is the Minister of Emergency Management and Community Resilience and the minister responsible for economic development in the prairies. She says the new fleet included 5 planes and 5 heavy-lift helicopters, which will be positioned across the country.
10: And that will be based on anticipated fire activity, and they'll be able to respond to the highest level of need. And I think importantly, they can be repositioned at any time during the season as the situation on the ground changes.
7: Each province is still responsible for wildfire management, but the new Canadian fleet will support efforts across provincial borders. The new fleet will start flying this summer. Edmonton City Council is mulling the fate of 2 historic bridges as the city staff recommend replacing both the high and low-level bridges in the coming years. Kyle Scholey is the former Edmonton Historical Board, told councillors today the high level in particular is important to Edmonton's identity.
11: It is the bridge that helped physically and symbolically unite Edmonton and Strathcona into a single city in 1912. And today, every summer, It still carries the beloved streetcars, a thriving, immersive, moving piece of history, something that connects generations of Edmontonians to their past and to the River Valley.
7: Scholey says other Canadian cities have preserved historic bridges for other uses, something the city plans to do with one of the low-level bridges, but says it isn't feasible for the high level. And finally, Canada's World Cup roster is close to being finalized, and the team is hoping Edmonton superstar Alphonso Davies will hit the pitch. This week, players have gathered at the 4-day training camp in North Carolina. Jamie Strachan is there with the latest.
12: Yes, I think Alphonso will play in the World Cup.
13: With only days before he has to name Canada's World Cup roster, head coach Jesse Marsh answered the biggest question swirling around this team. Marsh says superstar Alphonso Davies will play, but no guarantees he'll play in Canada's first match.
12: No, I don't think he'll be ready quite on June 12th. But we'll see.
13: Canada Soccer put out a list of 32 players today, many gathering in Charlotte this week for a final training camp. Only 26 will make the final roster. Marsh says Davies is continuing treatment in Germany for a hamstring injury he suffered while playing for Bayern Munich earlier this month. Davies is one of a number of key players hoping to be healthy in time. No matter who makes

0: looking outside, it's very overcast right now at the moment. We're sitting at 24 degrees at the, thankfully, it's so it's somewhat warm.
1: Yeah.
0: Tonight is clearing this evening. Winds gusting up to 40 kilometers an hour, becoming light later tonight. A low of 13 tomorrow, increasing cloudiness, 30% chance of showers in the afternoon, and a high of 27 degrees. So we're hitting the high 20s, but chance of showers tomorrow.
1: Okay. All right. Well, we could always use a little
0: bit of the wet stuff. Rain's good.
1: Sure. All right. Thanks, Steph.
0: No problem.
1: All right. Stephanie Cram with an update on news and weather. The man with the easiest gig so far this afternoon, Ken Dawson.
2: Looks like it's starting to change a little.
1: Well, look at that.
2: In the city's southwest, we've got a situation developing on Terwilliger Drive southbound. Appears to be a collision at Haddo Drive. So southbound is backed up almost to 23rd Avenue. So that is going to cause you probably about a 5-minute delay as you work your way to the Hende, where there's also some work going on there. So slow going on Terwilliger Drive southbound this afternoon. If you spot any other issues, let us know, pound 740, or text us 587-336-2929.
1: Okay, well, as promised earlier, a little later on in the show, Liam Harrop is going to bring us a story about a local bike repairer that fixes bikes out of their home. Or they also make home visits as well, Ken. So you can get your bike fixed by Black Cap Cyclery at the 124th Street Market as well, twice a week, Thursdays and Sundays.
2: Nice.
1: So today we'd love to hear about your current bike. Maybe it was your first bike. You can let us know. How about you, Lance Dawson?
2: Lance, I never knowingly took any substances. Somebody
1: What are you riding these days? Lance Armstrong.
2: I've got it's a specialized hybrid. It's like a cross between a touring bike and a mountain bike.
1: Okay.
2: First bike, though, was, I remember quite vividly. It was a hand-me-down from my older brother. It was way too big for me. It was just a regular coaster bike.
1: Okay.
2: With, you know, you brake by pedaling backwards, right? No cable brakes or anything like that. It was
1: just
2: not the
1: jam on the pedals backwards and then it would just stop. Yeah.
2: Yeah. So it wasn't, you know, the bike of my dreams for sure.
1: Right.
2: And it was way too big for me. So I remember taking a couple of crashes trying to figure out how to control this thing. Hit the driveway once too hard. But what I really wanted were the bikes that my friends had. They had, you know, those really cool, like Mustang style three speeds. We had the little stick shift on the crossbar.
1: Oh, right in the middle.
2: Very cool. Banana seat, like you mentioned. Yeah. Some of them had a sissy bar on the back that went way up. So if you were going to double
1: somebody. So you could lean back on it.
2: You know, you could take on a passenger.
1: Easy rider bicycle version.
2: Those are the ultimate back then.
1: Man, those bikes were like very popular and they probably weighed like 75 pounds.
2: Because it was steel.
1: It was all steel. There
2: wasn't no carbon fiber or aluminum or anything like that.
1: And nobody wore a helmet.
2: No, exactly.
1: Those were the days. Yeah. All right. Well, that's pretty cool. I mean, I used to feel the same way. Everybody used to have a BMX, but they were just too pricey. Like, I was joking around with John, like a Kuhara BMX back in the 80s.
2: Yeah.
1: Well, you were living if you had one of those bikes.
2: We had it on the Christmas list, but Santa never delivered.
1: No, Santa was like, maybe next year. All right. So, there you have it. We've started you off on a little bit of a conversation about bikes. I know that Edmontonians love to ride their bikes. So you can email us your story to radioactive@cbc.ca or you can text us at 587-336-2929. And we will try to share your stories here throughout the afternoon. The time is 3:39. A hot new legal term has entered the city. Well, it's technically not new, but restrictive covenants is gaining ground as communities react to infill development. The tool has been used historically to restrict the kinds of development that can happen on certain lots, regardless of zoning rules. CBC reporter Emily Williams joins host Claire Bonnieman on the latest episode of This is Edmonton. Together, they break down how restrictive covenants work and the impact they could have on the city.
3: So this seems like a pretty niche legal thing, right?
4: Yeah, super fair. If you're a normal person and don't spend hours and hours watching public hearings at City Hall, this is likely something you've never heard of.
3: I don't know anyone who does that. No.
4: It's one of those nerdy things that would come up from time to time in city conversations about housing and development. But it wasn't until recently that it really got on my radar as something I was hearing about all the time, on neighborhood Facebook groups, through flyers in people's mailboxes, and in the chambers of City Hall. Edmonton Neighborhoods United is an advocacy group against blanket rezoning, and they estimate as many as 27 neighborhoods either have covenants or residents actively

0: mobilizing to put them in place. So I do feel it's safe to say this is an increasingly popular or appealing tool for homeowners to use.
1: Yeah. Where do restrictive covenants come from exactly?
0: They've been around a long time, actually. Restrictive covenants predate city zoning.
1: Really?
0: They were used as the original way to plan neighborhoods and local amenities. I spoke to Aron Kaplinsky. He's a University of Alberta law professor who specializes in property and land use. And he says a lack of trust in city council has really contributed to a renaissance of the tool.
2: And what we're seeing now is really a return to the old ways. Rightly or wrongly, many homeowners feel that city planning is no longer protecting their interests. And the less homeowners trust their council, the more likely they are to turn to covenants to lock in their neighborhood character.
0: And once one of these is signed, they're typically passed on to all future owners. It's an indefinite legal agreement tied to the property itself. So it's a bit unique in that way. And there are some long-standing covenants in Edmonton. The most well-known one, probably, is the Carruthers Caveat, which rules over about 400 properties in Glenora.
1: Right.
0: Yeah. And that one dates all the way back to 1911 and was designed to protect a certain look and feel of the neighborhood. It's part of the reason the area has quite a lot of historic character. It's one of the best conserved examples of a garden city suburb in Western Canada. So it's also worth noting that some newer neighborhoods also have restrictive covenants, often put in place by the developer when a community was built to dictate certain design standards. They've also been used by grocery stores to prevent competition.
1: Okay. Mm-hmm. And so let's get into maybe some of the mechanics. How do these ancient covenants actually work?
0: So the covenants we're talking about are going into mature neighborhoods. And how the process starts is a group of residents organize and work with a lawyer to create a written agreement. It's like a list of rules that everyone in the group agrees to.
1: Kind of like an HOA almost.
0: Yeah, very similar. And like I said, in newer neighborhoods, they're almost being used in the same way. This group tries to grow. They try to get the group as big as possible. They hold in-person meetings, drop flyers in mailboxes, knock on doors. And then to make it official, the group submits the signed agreement to the Alberta Land Titles Office for registration. And crucially, when you sign the covenant, it sets rules for your own property only. It doesn't have any effect on your neighbors unless they sign too.
1: Right. So you're only actually protecting the people next door to you, not yourself in your own house.
0: Exactly. Yeah. So that's why effectiveness really hinges on the numbers. Kaplinsky says to really make a difference, you need almost everyone around you to get on board, because the person who refuses becomes like a free rider, but they also have a monopoly on increased development potential. If you're the only person on the street who hasn't signed and someone wants to come build something big, that lot is an obvious choice. It's the path of least resistance. Hmm. And the covenant is enforced by the group itself, not the city. If a development gets proposed on a lot with a covenant, the neighbors can take that project to court.
1: You know, you mentioned a few neighborhoods off the top. We talked about some of the obvious ones that already have these. Who else is using them now?
0: Yeah, there's lots. People might be seeing these dropped in their mailboxes or just hear talks of them. And I asked the city if they have a list of areas where these are being talked about, but they're private documents.
1: Right.
0: So the city doesn't track their use. I specifically did connect with Esther Link, who's been organizing in the Southwest neighborhood of Royal Gardens. She's gotten 76 people to sign on so far, with another signing next month. Link says most on her individual street are at least interested.
3: I'm protecting my neighbors. Brian and I, my husband, we were going to sign regardless of whether our neighbors did. So then when we talked to our neighbor, and it was sort of a grass fire, saying to them, you know, we're going to do this. We're going to say that nothing that tall or that big can be built on our property. And then if we join hands, we're going to protect each other. And that's literally what it is that we're protecting each other by signing a restrictive covenant.
1: It really does hinge on that neighborhood relationship, mm-hmm. though, right? If you and your neighbor maybe don't get along, maybe you're like, oh, I don't really care about you. I'm not going to sign anything.
0: Yeah.
1: So what are the actual terms that you could put into a covenant?
0: Yeah. So kind of whatever you want. The Royal Gardens Covenant, though, that's why it was so useful to talk to Esther, because we can kind of use it as a case study and see what this can look like in practice.
1: Right.
4: That was CBC reporter Emily Williams on the latest episode of This is Edmonton. You can find that full conversation out now wherever you get your podcasts. We are at 3:46 on a kind of overcasty Monday. Haven't seen any rain yet.
5: It is, yeah, the skies look kind of threatening, but there's no mention in the forecast of even a drop. A chance of precipitation. Yeah. So
4: people have their headlights on and everything now.
5: Yeah, we'll keep an eye on that for you anyway. As far as traffic goes, a couple of things in the city's southwest this afternoon. As mentioned at the last report, we've got a collision. Terwilliger Drive southbound is affected. That crash appears to be at Haddo Drive, so southbound is backed up to about 23rd Avenue. And on the southwest leg of the Henday, for folks heading east towards the bridge there, we are seeing slow going. It starts to slow down around Lessard Road and doesn't pick up till just before the river crossing. Other than that, we're in pretty good shape this afternoon. If you do spot an issue, let us know, #740 or text us 587-336-2929.
4: Thanks, Ken. The last bit of financial assistance to help with the recovery from the 2016 Fort McMurray wildfires was released last week to the tune of $78 million. And the recovery has taken quite a long time. And experts say unforeseen runoff impacts could make for even higher costs. Michael Twigg is the director at the Nature's Economies at the Smart Prosperity Institute based out of the University of Ottawa. Welcome to the show, Michael.
6: Thank you very much. Pleasure to be here.
4: So why are natural disasters getting more expensive to recover from?
6: We really look at this this complex issue from two main perspectives in terms of recent occurrences over the last few years. The first is the way we're changing our landscapes is rapidly increasing in terms of the complexity, but also in terms of the extent of land use. And when we think about things like using drained wetlands or cleared forests or grasslands that we convert to other uses, accounting for the loss of those services that buffer against things like natural disasters hadn't really become apparent until recent years, when we're now starting to see what this means in terms of cumulative impact over time. What this has done is really removed a core stabilizing factor from a lot of ecosystem and economy linkages that affect communities across the country. Mm-hmm. The second part of this is the climate change exacerbation issue. Whether this is something that is currently addressed in forefront in folks' minds, there's no consideration or question that what we used to see as once in a century or once in a lifetime events are now turning into annual impacts and annual emergencies. And our budgeting systems and insurance models and policies just haven't kept the same pace in terms of meeting this rapid change in the landscape. And what we do at Smart Prosperity Institute is really looking to try to accelerate that pace of action, so we're not moving at the speed of reaction, and that we can build back that resilience that we have without compromising on things like jobs, people's prosperity, and needs for economic development and growth.
4: How much have costs increased in recent years?
6: Quite a bit. It's over the last, between 2000 and 2010, the annual average was about $700 million in terms of cost to natural disasters. In the last 5 years, we were talking about a 12 times increase between 2022 and 2024. So we're looking at about $8.5 billion. In 2024 in terms of insured losses. And that only accounts for what we're talking about, insured losses. It doesn't account for all of the extra losses that might be uninsured or indirect in terms of value chain impacts or people's homes, life, well-being, things like that aren't considered an economic cost. Mm-hmm. But what this means is that, there are going to be years that are higher in terms of impacted costs. There are years that are going to be lower. But what we're seeing now is, instead of a $700 million average cost, we're seeing about a $4 billion per year average, which is now becoming the new norm.
4: Wow, that is a giant increase, isn't it?
6: Yep.
4: And to what extent does climate change play a role in all of this?
6: Yeah, it's, you know, the variability is one of the issues that is one of the things that makes it harder to adapt or to predict. So when we're thinking about hotter summers, hotter, drier summers, or even, you know, less precipitation in the winter, we're seeing more water in places that are humid and prone to it. So we're getting increased incidences of flooding in those areas, or in the drier conditions, we're seeing drought leading to wildfire, which I'm sure is front of everyone's mind as we're moving into the summer this year. Mm-hmm. And those things spread faster and they have a larger impact, and it's harder for us to respond to those after the fact when we're, you know, doing so at the end of a disaster season and the next one is coming up right on its heels.
4: Yeah. So what preventative measures could we be taking to maybe reduce some of these costs?
6: So I will say that this is a, you know, highly tailored response to some of the work we do at the Smart Prosperity Institute. We have a strong focus on the nature link to those preventative measures to try and reduce some of the costs up front. We really focus on those buffering services that natural ecosystems provide. So one of the things that we tend to try to direct towards is the idea of integrating considerations around what the cost of landscape change or what the cost of working with ecosystems would be, as opposed to not considering them up front. So really trying to take into consideration the investment to maintain those services now, so that we're not paying that increase of billions and billions and billions of dollars down the road when disaster does rear its head.
4: Yeah. And what about our country's mindset when it comes to taking those preventative measures? Where are we at?
6: It's a challenging one. It, you know, when we think about one of the main challenges or issues that we have is this disconnect between, you know, the time horizon for the benefits or for the resilience building factors that nature or nature-based solutions or ecological service focuses can have, mm-hmm. versus what we consider to be annual budgeting cycles where investments and expenses and fiscal allocation happen. But one of the things that we have seen in terms of a more promising signal is that there are a lot more longer term considerations happening as a result of unfortunate issues like the impacts of natural disaster, costs increasing. But we, you know, it is something that is relatively new in the Canadian context in terms of linking those two together. But we've made some incredible strides in terms of natural asset accounting, in terms of looking to connect those within budget cycles. But we need to take that next step to make sure that we're ahead of the of potential increases and worsening conditions in the future.
4: Michael, thanks for sharing some of your expertise this afternoon.
6: I appreciate it.
4: Michael Twigg is Director, Nature Economies at the Smart Prosperity Institute. We are approaching the top of the clock here, and time for some music here on Radioactive. In just a few weeks, we will be hitting the road and broadcasting live from the Pinoca Stampede. We'll be checking out the rodeo competitions, the fun on the midway, and of course, some of the great entertainment options like Beamer Wiggly. Here he is with Roller Coaster.

0: Good afternoon, Edmonton. I'm Mindari Wall, and this is Radioactive. Thanks for joining us this afternoon here on CBC Radio 1 at 93.9 FM and 740 on your AM dial. It's bike season. We'll chat with a mechanic that repairs two-wheel contraptions out of his master bedroom.
1: I think that people who sleep in the master bedroom are making a mistake because this is valuable space.
0: All right, we'll get the lowdown from him. And then for immigrant families, a new country brings with it many challenges, including getting your kids to hold on to their first language.
2: By being able to speak and understand the language, we're opening up into our different cultures and then also to create that sense of curiosity.
0: The multilingual language program is celebrating its 10th year at the U of A.
3: Good afternoon. I'm Ken Dawson. It is 24 degrees and overcast, but the sky is expected to clear early this evening. We'll get down to 13 for a low, and then the cloud rolls back in through the day tomorrow. We're looking for a high of 27 degrees.
0: Thanks, Ken. Let's check in with Stephanie Cram, who has a news headline. Hi, Stephanie.
4: Hello. The Prime Minister is speaking out against Alberta's referendum question. Mark Carney took questions for the first time about the province's decision to ask Albertans if they want a separate referendum. And Edmonton City Councillors want to know what a high-level bridge replacement could look like. I'll have more on that at 4:30.
0: Okay, thank you for that. And Ken, traffic-wise, there's been a few issues along the first hour here, a couple of collisions.
3: Yeah, one looks like it's still outstanding, 170th Street northbound at 118th Avenue. And the backlog is not too bad at the moment. That one we reported earlier on Terwilliger Drive, southbound at Hatto, that appears to be clear and out of the way. Looks like there could be a collision on the southwest leg of the Henday just before the bridge. We have a little bit of backlog at that location and some backup starting to build on a Calgary Trail as a result of the ongoing work at White Avenue. It is backed up north all the way to Saskatchewan Drive, and we see traffic, westbound traffic on Saskatchewan Drive starting to pile up approaching Calgary Trail as a result of that. Pound 740. If you've got updates, you can also text us 587-336-2929.
0: All right. Thank you for the update. It's that time of year to bring your bike out of storage and start exploring or commuting to work. Radioactive reporter Liam Harrop pedaled over to the Black Cap Cyclery just west of downtown to check out a bike shop in a local house.
1: So this bike was brought in by the owner, who was complaining of a rubbing in the front derailleur.
5: Is that your bike, the one with the rubber duck?
1: Yes. Yeah, no, that's mine. That is my gravel race bike, and that is the Captain Ducky with with the little helmet on, and it rubs in the lowest gears, so we just have to trim that out. Hi there, my name is Adam Chaney, and I am the lead mechanic and owner here at Black Cap Cyclery. We are here right now in my converted master bedroom, bike shop. So we've got my cat Moose. And we have my German Shepherd Border Collie, Marnie. Marnie really liked hanging out with the new customers. She gets very excited. She, as a reward, if she's good anyway, she gets to go out and meet them. That didn't fix the front derailleur trim issue. So we might need to adjust the cable. So I like to deal with sort of more older and obsolete technologies like cotter pins and doing sort of vintage restorations and all that type of stuff. Basically, I prefer to fix rather than upgrade and replace. Basically, everything from about the 70s up until about the mid-2000s is something that really sort of speaks to me. Like most of my bikes hanging on the wall here from 1984, 1987, 1982, 1993. Three, I believe, is one downstairs. Simpler frames, they've got more reliable parts, more serviceable parts. They're not in production anymore, so you kind of have to scrounge to find what you're looking for, but overall, they make better bike per dollar machines than I find what you can get at bike shops now. That's something that's going to be a little bit more of an involved repair.
5: What made you decide to convert your master bedroom into a bike shop?
1: I think the fact that I've got 7 bikes hanging up on the wall, they wouldn't fit anywhere else, and we just didn't need the space. So it's basically bike shop cross garden center / art zone. It basically fits the bill for everything that we needed it to, and we don't need a king size bed.
5: Well, that was gonna be my next question. Usually the owner of the house sleeps in the master bedroom. Yeah. Are you in the basement or like in the garden shed?
1: No, we actually just have the second bedroom, so just right across the hall. I think that people who sleep in the master bedroom are making a mistake because this is valuable space. Firm pressure. Just rub your brake pad down until you expose entirely new surface. As you can see, we've still got some of the glossy strips there. The work schedule is really dictated by the volume that I have in and sort of the demand of the projects at hand. Sometimes I get up at 5 and I start work at 5:30 and then I don't stop working until 7:30 at night. Apply a little bit of heat and sort of watch and see if anything comes up bubbling out of the rotors. You see one of these discolors a lot more than the other one does. I got into bikes relatively late in life, I guess. So in my sort of late teens anyway. I grew up with bikes, but I didn't grow up riding them as much. But I got a bike for graduation present. It was a road bike and I'd always wanted one. I needed some service and I didn't want to go to a shop because I didn't want to pay the money. So I heard about, at the time, the Edmonton Bicycle Commuters, now Bike Edmonton, and I went to the north location and immediately just something clicked. It was a warm summer day and the big bay door was open and it smelled of like grease and just old parts. And there were just people who were talking and working on bikes. And it was just a really, really welcoming sort of magical environment. And I've just been hooked ever since. I'm just gonna cool these down. I've just got some alcohol here. Get a lot of riders in who say that they've got two flat tires over the winter and they need the tubes replaced. Just turns out if they're both flat, almost certainly, it's because they just don't have any air in them. But yeah, road tires typically lose pressure at about 10 PSI a week and mountain tires about half that. Basically, first thing, just check the tires.
5: And then how about for oil or grease?
1: That's based on usage more so than like a scheduled maintenance. What is important though is making sure that your chain is not overly worn. And I recommend to basically all of my clients who are interested in doing their own bike maintenance is to buy a chain checker or a chain wear indicator. And even the cheap ones, while not entirely accurate, will save you money in the long run by preventing further wear on the rest of your drivetrain components.
5: Is there a reason why you work on bicycles and not cars?
1: For bicycles anyway, they're typically more accessible to users. And also from a service standpoint, there's nothing more efficient. You can go a lot farther for a lot less money on a bike than you can with a car. And also tools are cheaper. You don't need as much space.
5: It would be much harder for you to set up a car shop in your master bedroom.
1: There you go. You've got it figured out.

0: That was Adam Chaney with Black Cap Cyclery, located in the Grosvenor neighborhood. You can go to their website for more information. And I checked out their website. It's, yeah, pretty fancy.
1: Very cool.
0: They'll come to you or you go to them or the 124th Street Farmers Market, Thursdays and Sundays.
1: Excellent. It seems cool to have touched off some memories from our texters about first bikes. Stephen mentioned, like I mentioned, my dream bike as a kid was the Mustang with the high-rise handlebars, the banana seat, the whole thing. Stephen says, Min might appreciate this and can use the photos for illustration to explain what a banana seat is, because you mentioned that on your bike. This is a 1971 CCM Mustang. It's gold with the high-rise handlebars, banana seat, and at the time, it was the ultimate cool bike.
0: That is a cool picture.
1: I agree.
0: The bike I was talking about, I don't know if it was a banana seat, because the banana seat is kind of has a curve in it.
1: And it's narrow.
0: And yeah, it is narrow, and mine was just kind of black foamy, and it was straight.
1: And very wide.
0: Yes.
1: Comfortable.
0: Yeah, very comfy.
1: Maybe not the most stylish bike.
0: Good on the buttocks. Yeah.
1: Min also shared
0: a You don't think that bike was stylish?
1: Well, the seat, I'm saying.
0: Oh.
1: I've never seen a seat like that on a kid's bike.
0: Well, yeah. It's Raleigh.
1: Also from the text line, in 1968, I got my first new bike, a satin metallic gold Mustang with the banana seat.
0: Oh, here come the Mustang stories.
1: Chrome fenders and a Mustang back wheel. Loved that bike.
0: Like, I've seen some BMXs from the 80s now, like in mint condition, go for thousands of dollars.
1: Is that right?
0: Yeah, it's crazy.
1: Yeah, that's all retro, right? Antique bikes can go for tens of thousands of dollars.
0: I bet you one of those Mustangs, if you found one and it was refurbished or it was like mint condition, I bet you it's worth hundreds.
1: People would pay a mint for nostalgia, right?
0: Pay quite a bit, for sure. Yeah, great stories. Keep them coming in and we will share them throughout the afternoon. You want to talk a little traffic?
1: Yeah, it looks like we've still got a couple of collisions. One on 170th Street at 118th Avenue, northbound affected as a result of that. A little slow on 118th westbound as well. Still looks like we have a collision on the southwest leg of the Henday just before the bridge crossing there, causing some delays. And the usual delays on Calgary Trail at White Avenue, where the it's down to just one lane due to some drainage work there. It is backed up all the way to Saskatchewan Drive and starting to see buildup on Saskatchewan Drive westbound approaching Calgary Trail. #740 If you come across anything else, you can text us as well, 587-336-2929.
0: How about a little more country? Singer-songwriter Owen Riegling is from a small town in Ontario and proud of his roots. He plays Midway Music Hall October 24th from his new album, This Is In The Feeling.

0: That's Canadian country singer Owen Riegling with his song In the Feeling. He plays Midway Music Hall October 24th. The time is 4:20. The Green and Gold Community Garden is looking for your help. It's been around since 2008, and a lot of its equipment is very old. Volunteers grow produce and flowers on donated land at the University of Alberta Farm, with proceeds supporting a nonprofit organization in Rwanda. Margaret Milner is one of the volunteers, and she joins us this afternoon. Hi, Margaret.
1: Hi.
0: So what are you doing to get help for this new equipment?
1: Well, what we're doing is we initiated a GoFundMe fundraiser about 5 weeks ago. And what we're doing is we're raising money to buy a walking tractor and accessories. Mm. So people think of walking tractors kind of like a rototiller, but this one's quite a bit bigger, more powerful. And then the attachments that we put on it help us do many of the jobs that we currently do with much smaller walking tractors, right, or rototillers. But we have a no-till system out at the garden, or minimal till. Okay. And so we have raised beds, and we don't really till the soil that much. We try and disturb it as little as possible. But there's many pieces of attachments that we use to try and build the beds and prepare them for planting. Over time, many of us have started aging quite a bit who volunteer,
0: sure,
1: out there,
0: yeah,
1: and including the field manager, who is now in his mid-40s, and he sort of said he's starting to feel it.
0: Okay. Yeah, it's tough work. There's no doubt about it, right?
1: It's a lot of work. We have a couple of acres out there. We don't farm all of that. We don't garden all of that, but we garden a good acre of it.
0: So I'm trying to visualize a walking tractor, like it's like the two big handles that kind of come out, and it's
1: exactly
0: a fair size, right?
1: Yeah,
0: mm-hmm.
1: Yeah.
0: And is that the main piece that you guys are,
1: yes,
0: looking for, or is there?
1: Well, we had that plus several attachments.
0: Right.
1: So I won't go into all the details,
0: okay,
1: of that, but
0: yeah. So how would this change the work at the garden?
1: Well, what it does is that right now we use volunteer labor. You know, it's a lot of human labor to run that garden. We do a lot of forking of the beds, and we rake them out, and we weed, and we do all kinds of things to get the red beds ready for planting. And what this machine will be able to do is just run down the bed. It'll probably cut the time down by maybe even as much as 65 to 70%.
0: Okay.
1: So you can imagine,
0: yeah,
1: what kind of a thing that will do. We grow a lot of cover crops out there because it's always best to keep things growing, not leave things where you're not planning to grow anything.
0: Right.
1: Because we have some plots that we don't grow things in. And we have a machine that actually can just run along a cover crop, and it pulverizes it and puts it into the ground. So it's really great compost,
0: okay,
1: for the soil, and it builds the soil.
0: And has the garden out there always relied on manual labor?
1: Oh, yes.
0: Yeah.
1: We're completely a volunteer organization. We've never had any paid help out there. It's always just been a group of volunteers. And many of the volunteers are retired.
0: Oh, wow.
1: So they have sometimes moved on from their own gardens, and they still want a garden, so they come out. Very knowledgeable people out there.
0: Mm-hmm.
1: We have youth as well. We have garden babies.
0: Okay. Some newbies.
1: All the span of the generations.
0: That's really cool.
1: Yeah, it's wonderful.
0: It sounds as though it's built like this, you know, community of volunteers out there.
1: It's huge.
0: Special place, right?
1: It's a very special place. It really is. I've been there. My daughter and son-in-law got me going out there. My son-in-law is actually now the field manager. Because sadly, 6 years ago, the woman who was running the garden, she passed away. So Dion took over her role. And she had a lot of time on her hands to work at the garden. She probably put in 40 hours a week.
0: Oh, wow.
1: But, you know.
0: Labor of love.
1: Yeah, absolutely. Mm-hmm. And it is a labor of love for everybody who volunteers out there.
0: Yeah.
1: Absolutely.
0: I mentioned Rwanda in the lead there. So tell us a little bit more about the impact that this garden has beyond this community and then here in Edmonton.
1: Yeah. We call it a local garden with a global connection. And what it is that this got started years ago by a woman named Sarah Bowen. She was a professor in public health.
0: Okay.
1: And she had a garden in Manitoba. And she was supporting a young graduate student whose mother lived in Rwanda. And so she ended up getting connected with her, and Eloge's mom, her name is Jean. She started this organization called Tubuhu Marise. Okay. And it's an organization that supports women and by extension children who were victims of the genocide and sort of ongoing violence and because it's still there.
0: Right.
1: So we started this garden. Sarah proposed to the U of A, could she have a piece of land to start this garden and sell produce? And so we've been doing that now for 16 years, and we've raised over $600,000.
0: That's amazing.
1: And all the money goes directly to Tubuhu Marise. Mm. There's no in-between. There's no administrative fees. So that creates challenges for us because everything we use for operations comes from grants.
0: Yeah.
1: Yeah.
0: And I think a lot of people would be surprised to know that this garden exists there, right? Because you're going along 122nd Street there and 51st Ave, and it's basically kind of in a ways.
1: Yeah, actually, the way to get into the garden is by the School for the Deaf off of 114th Street.
0: Okay.
1: So you have to come in through Lendrum.
0: Yeah.
1: And it's, because it's kind of hidden out there.
0: Tucked away, yeah.
1: Yeah.
0: I had a chance, as I mentioned to you, right? I came there with one of the kids' soccer teams.
1: Mm-hmm.
0: And I was like, I didn't even realize that there was a barn out here.
1: I know. Well, that barn was moved there. It wasn't there originally.
0: Okay.
1: But anyway, we have people that walk through there all the time, and every once in a while they'll just stop and say, what's mm-hmm. going on here? And we'll say, well, this is a garden. There's three gardens out there.
0: Okay.
1: So...
0: Well, good luck with this fundraising, and hopefully you get this piece of equipment to keep the good
1: work
0: going.
1: We're always looking for new volunteers.
0: Okay.
1: And you can just Google the Green and Gold Community Garden,
0: mm-hmm.
1: and it'll tell you everything you need to know about the fundraiser and how you can donate if you so choose.
0: Okay.
1: But we love to have new volunteers out there as well, or customers to come to our market gardens, which happens starting at the end of June on Tuesday evenings and Saturdays from 11 till 1.
0: Okay, good tip.
1: Great.
0: Margaret, thank you so much and good luck.
1: Yeah, thanks for having me.
0: All right. Margaret Milner is a volunteer at the Green and Gold Community Garden. Have you ever seen that place, Ken?
2: I have not.
0: Yeah, it's nice. It's tucked away, as Margaret mm-hmm. was explaining. But pretty nice place. We are approaching the bottom of the clock here. Time to talk about what is coming up on Edmonton AM. We are joined by Yvonne Flores. Hi, Yvonne.
3: Hi, Min. The Alberta separation debate is intensifying and everyone is talking about it.
0: Yeah.
3: So tomorrow we will have Travis Tate, Alberta's former finance minister, to talk about whether Alberta can afford separation or not, right, and the financial consequences of this.
0: Yeah, I think a lot of people are wondering about that for sure. Okay, so we'll look forward to that.
3: Totally.
0: Before I let you go, we're talking about bicycles today. Do you have a bike? Do you remember your first bike?
3: I used to have a bike, but I don't really know how to ride a bike.
0: Oh, really?
3: I never learned, so it's very embarrassing. So I avoid them. I'm scared of them.
0: A little bit of a balance issue.
3: Yeah.
0: Okay.
3: Totally.
0: Corey's really good at riding bikes in behind the class there.
3: I will ask for classes.
0: Yeah, he'll probably give you a remedial class, no problem. All right, Yvonne, thank you so much.
3: Thank you.
0: All right, Yvonne Flores with a preview of what the Edmonton AM team is working on. Have you ever taken a fall off a bike?
2: Oh my goodness, yes. Several.
0: I've taken one on camera.
2: Oh, how?
0: Yeah.
2: Oh, you were doing a television piece. I remember this.
0: Embarrassing.
2: Yes.
0: Rabbit
2: we
0: hill.
2: Need to find that
0: somewhere. No, we don't.
2: And relive that magical moment with Min and this bicycle yard sale.
0: Right? Yeah. How was your fall?
2: Well, this is like, as I mentioned, my first bike was way too big for me, so I couldn't control it properly. And remember the first time I tried to get up the driveway to come back home after my ride, I hit a hedge and went flying off and then landed on the pavement and skinned the knee pretty bad. And
0: I thought you were going to say you landed on the middle bar and...
2: Little Kenny. The rest is history.
0: Yeah.
2: Not quite that bad.
0: Yeah, bikes, you can... Certainly, it can go sideways. There's no doubt about it.
2: And up and down.
0: Any word on traffic?
2: It's cleared up quite nicely in the last little bit. We don't seem to have any outstanding collisions. But if you do spot something, let us know. #740.
0: And the weather's kind of clear.
2: Supposed to clear this evening, so things will lighten up. And we're looking at some pretty intense heat for the rest of the week. We'll have all the details coming up in the weather coming up after the news.
0: Okay. Thanks, Ken. The time is 4:30. Here's Stephanie Cram with the CBC Edmonton News.
4: Good afternoon. A new poll by Angus Reid has found 3 in 5 respondents say they'll vote to keep Alberta within Canada in the upcoming October referendum. About 1/3 say they'll mark an X to start the process of holding a binding vote. Half of all respondents say they find the separation referendum question confusing. Lisa Young is a political scientist from the University of Calgary.
5: We're going to have the next 5 months to talk about what the various options actually mean. So that may move people a little bit, but certainly it does matter how the question is worded and what people think that they are casting a ballot for or against.
4: Angus Reid conducted the survey over 3 days, starting right after the premier announced the separation-related question will be part of the October referendum. A total of 800 people were polled online. The margin of error is plus or minus 3%. The prime minister is speaking out against Alberta's referendum question. Mark Carney took questions for the first time about the province's decision to ask Albertans if they want a separation referendum. As Olivia Stefanovich reports, the opposition is taking issue with his tone.
6: Is it helpful to ask these fundamental questions? No, it's not helpful.
7: If anyone thinks Alberta's referendum question can be used to leverage the province's position in future negotiations, Prime Minister Mark Carney says, think again.
6: That is a very dangerous bluff.
7: Carney says Ottawa will review Alberta's referendum question closely to see if it's clear enough to put to voters, a response that's drawing criticism from Alberta Conservative MP Michelle Rempel-Garner.
8: He has no right to wag his finger. That makes it worse.
7: Christine Normandin, an MP with a separatist Bloc Québécois, says the Prime Minister should stay out of Alberta's affairs.
9: It's only up to them.
7: In a statement, Alberta Premier Daniel Smith says she agrees with Carney that Alberta should remain a province of Canada, but adds this is a decision for Albertans, not the federal government. Olivia Stefanovich, CBC News, Ottawa.
4: Meanwhile, Edmonton City councillors want to know what a high-level bridge replacement could look like. As Emily Williams reports, it depends on other levels of government coming to the table.
10: Councillors this morning discussed a new plan to replace both the high and low-level bridges over the next 10 to 15 years.
11: It feels like it will need to be a mega bridge.
10: That's Mayor Andrew Knack, who says a new high-level would need a bus rapid transit lane, a pedestrian and cycling path, room for cars, and it could likely see a high-speed rail river crossing. That's as the province is set to detail a rail plan for connecting downtown Edmonton to Calgary. Councillor Ashley Salvador asked if the city could build another signature-looking bridge.
12: Obviously, high level is an iconic structure. So how are we envisioning the design process would weigh the appearance?
10: City staff say considering its existing debt, estimates were done for a more simple, functional bridge. All in, the cost for the two replacements is estimated to be $1.3 billion, an amount that would put a strain on the city's finances if other orders of government don't chip in. A final decision for the high level will be made in 2031. Emily Williams, CBC News, Edmonton.
4: Police are investigating the hit and run of a pedestrian in the Rossdale neighborhood this morning. They say a vehicle traveling northbound on 103 Street and 99 Avenue struck a pedestrian and drove off. The 31-year-old man who was hit was taken to hospital with serious but non-life-threatening injuries. The EPS major collision section is investigating. For the first time ever, the federal government is leasing its own fleet of aircraft to fight wildfires across Canada. Usually, wildfire response is managed provincially with provinces and territories sharing resources in times of crisis. But this new fleet of 10 aircraft will go all over Canada depending on where the greatest need is. Calgary Confederation MP Corey Hogan says it's been a slow start to wildfire season.
13: That does not change the fact that wildfires are becoming more intense and more complex. And as the risk grows, so does the importance of working together across provinces and territories, Indigenous partners and local authorities to strengthen our efforts to keep Canadians safe.
4: The new fleet includes 4 firefighting air tankers, 1 bird dog plane, and 5 heavy lift helicopters. The federal government decided to lease the new assets instead of buying them so they can start using them right away. The leased aircraft will come with pilots and a maintenance program. And finally, we now know which players are attending the Canadian men's soccer training camp this week, the last one before the World Cup kicks off next month. The roster released today gives soccer fans a glimpse at who might be representing Canada on home soil. Coach Jesse Marsh has high expectations for the group.
14: We're going to be younger. We're going to be more dynamic. We're going to have more players playing at a higher level. We're going to be athletic and strong.
4: The roster names key players, including star defender Alphonso Davies. There have also been concerns about whether Davies, who was dealing with a hamstring injury, would

0: saying it's overcast at the moment. Does look like it's 8 o'clock at night at the moment.
1: Yeah.
0: Tonight, it's clearing this evening. A bit windy with winds up to 40 kilometers an hour, becoming light later tonight. A low of 13. Tomorrow, increasing cloudiness, 30% chance of showers in the afternoon, and a high of 27.
1: Okay. And before we let you go, we're talking bikes here today. I'm not sure if you heard part of Liam's story, fixing bikes in the master bedroom there.
0: Oh, yeah.
1: pretty interesting spot.
0: Innovative
2: business.
0: To
2: wipe your hands on there.
1: A lot of room. Yeah. Hey, you don't have a king-size bed in there, for sure. It's probably like a little mini garage. But are you a big bike rider? Do you remember your first bike or...
0: I do. I have a very distinct memory, not necessarily of what my bike looks like. I looked like my first one. Mm-hmm. I know it had a basket on it, but I believe I was in grade one and there was a bike decorating competition at my school.
1: Oh, wow.
0: So I remember we got just like paper of material and wrapped it around the spokes.
1: Okay.
0: And wrapped it around my whole bike. And I just remember it being multicolored. And there might have been something hanging out the back. I don't quite remember. I'm going to have to ask my mom what.
1: Interesting.
2: Tassels or something?
0: Tassels.
2: Like that.
0: Yeah. Oh, yeah. I had tassels, I remember, on my first bike. The white handlebars with the colorful tassels on the edge.
2: You used to cut up straws into little pieces and then put a slit on them and then you stick them on your spokes. And then as you're going around, they make a kind of a cool sound. And
1: what kind of sound would they make? It sound like a motor?
2: Well, a whole bunch of plastic clacking against each other.
0: I did actually have,
2: not like a motor.
0: You could buy little beads that did just that.
2: Yeah.
0: So I did get those at one point, and they just constantly make noise. I'm sure it's very annoying to all the parents.
1: Did you ride your bike to school? Were you one of those kids?
0: No. I live too far from, I went to French immersion school.
1: Okay.
0: So I had to be driven to school.
1: All right.
0: Yeah.
1: Cool.
0: Yeah.
2: I want to read this one that came in from the text line.
1: Thanks,
2: Sandy says, I had a girl's version of a Mustang bike with the banana seat, which I loved. The boy next door, my nemesis, always used to take things apart. And one day I caught him starting to take my bike apart.
1: What?
2: I saw red, just like Raging Bull. He saw me, took off on my bike like lightning down the sidewalk. I somehow, with the adrenaline pumping, caught up to him, grabbed the bar behind the seat. That's why you need a sissy bar.
1: Right.
2: So you can rescue your bike. And pulled him off the bike. We beat the living daylights out of each
1: other.
2: Went home with bloody lips, but my bike intact. He never touched my bike again.
1: Well, I guess not. Oh, my God.
2: Well, when you got a cool bike with a banana seat and sissy bar, you do all you can to protect it.
1: Yeah, I remember those bikes. Like, you know, in the 80s, there's a few still around, like some old ones obviously coming from the 70s. But,
2: right.
1: You would jam, you would hit the pedal backwards, and you could leave, like, a huge streak.
2: Oh, yeah.
1: Right? Like, brake mark on John.
2: Skid mark,
1: on the road, very cool. All right. Well, keep those stories rolling in. Radioactive at cbc.ca. Or you can text us 587-336-2929. We already did traffic.
2: No, we haven't.
1: Oh, we haven't. I wasn't sure if we did.
2: We were talking bikes.
1: Yes.
2: I should mention on the south leg of the Henday, looks like a collision affecting westbound traffic just west of 111th Street is backed up to Calgary Trail currently. And on 111th Street itself, today was the day that they're changing in and out access into Twin Brooks because of the construction there.
1: Yeah.
2: You can't get in at 12th Avenue anymore. The access is a few blocks south at 9th Avenue, so we are seeing southbound backed up to 23rd Avenue currently, so it is taking quite some time to get access into Twin Brooks, and northbound on 111th is a little slow from the Henday to 9th Avenue. Pound 740, if you spot anything else in traffic, you can also reach us on the text line 587-336-2929.
1: All right, thanks, Ken. New immigrants coming to Canada face many challenges, language being one of them. One of the biggest issues is making sure their kids retain their mother tongue. The multilingual language program at the U of A has been quietly helping kids between the ages of 3 and 9 preserve that important cultural tie. Andrea McLeod created the program 10 years ago and is a professor in the Faculty of Rehabilitation Medicine and Communication Sciences and Disorders. Hi, Andrea. Welcome to the show.
3: Hi. Thank you so much.
1: So tell us about this program, the Multilingual Language Program.
3: Yeah, so about 10 years ago, we started the Multilingual Language Program. Part of our work was really seeing that we were going to be hosting a large number of refugees from Syria. And we, talking with one of my colleagues in Montreal, we brainstormed around

0: What could we do to support these families coming in, especially young children? And so we started working with community members and ensuring that families knew that they should and can support their child's home language, mm-hmm. and that that would bring a lot of advantages for them in the long run.
1: For sure. And tell us how the program works. It focuses on kids between specific ages, right?
0: Yeah. So we focus on young children and we focus on their oral language, so their ability to speak and understand. We work with community organizations and as well as daycare contexts. Mm-hmm. And we really aim to support children's home languages in settings that are outside the home.
1: And would you say that a lot of immigrant families have a huge challenge to try and get their kids to learn the language? Because now all of a sudden they're learning English or they're going to school where it's English all the time, right?
0: Yeah, exactly. And we see because of our daycare programs, more than half of children in Canada go to daycare. And so quite soon and quite early, they're in this English, mainly English environment, let alone when they go to school. And so knowing that they're getting support and their strategies for supporting their home language at a young age is really important. And families definitely feel that stress and that concern about they want their children to succeed in school, so they want children to be comfortable in English, but they also want their children to be comfortable in their home language so they can really communicate and build that relationship and share their culture that way. Mm-hmm. So we're there helping families kind of navigate that tension and helping them feel more confident in what they're doing.
1: So like what are some of the specific strategies that maybe you use with these kids?
0: Well, we do a lot of strategies around storytelling. So telling stories, whether it's through books or oral storytelling, and using our own languages to do that. Supporting kids in terms of their asking questions, helping them figure out, well, how would you translate that? Mm. And finding ways to make it fun. So rather than thinking about you need to learn the language and it has to be correct right away, really using the language, trying it out, exploring it, and not being as worried about getting the grammar right at a very young age.
1: And I'm sure, hearing it from instructors to try things out is a little more effective than hearing the same message from their parents. Like, you know, why aren't you learning the language or why aren't you retaining it? That must encourage them.
0: Yeah, and that's one of the strengths of the way we do it is we're not working one-on-one. We're bringing families together in groups. So children see peers, kids just like them, also learning their language and practicing. Mm-hmm. Parents get to connect with other parents as well and see, oh, I see you're trying that. That's a good idea. I'm going to try it too. Right. And so it helps to also build that community around our languages.
1: For sure. And after 10 years, I'm sure you've seen some amazing transformations, in terms of confidence and language ability or their role as, little leaders, right? Because some kids maybe are picking it up a little better than others.
0: Yep, exactly. So leaders, we've also seen kids connect because they may not be going to the same school, but all of a sudden they meet another family and another child that speaks the same language as they do, and they get to build that connection. And when we work in classrooms, we've even seen kids that have been in the same classroom for months suddenly realize, hey, you speak that language too, so do I. And all of a sudden they're building that relationship.
1: And of course, when you come to a new country, you want to assimilate and learn the new culture. But how important is that connection to their original culture and maybe the struggle to try and hold on to that?
0: Yeah. I think that's one of the beauties of being in Canada is that you can be bicultural. You can bring both. And it really does bring that richness by being able to preserve our languages and our cultures. We're building those connections and it helps families be able to communicate across the lifespan with grandparents and even with family members that don't live in Canada and kind of maintain those connections. So it's really important.
1: And on the website, I saw a number of a message written in a number of different languages. Yeah. Tell me about all the varied languages that you guys provide.
0: Yeah, well, we really try to work with the community. So if a community has a need and would like to do a program with us, we work hard to find the resources to support them in doing that. So at the University of Alberta, we have an amazing community community of students. And so students that are multilingual themselves who become models for the young children. Mm-hmm. And so we're able to build that out. So we work with really a wide range of languages, more than a dozen so far. And that includes like Arabic, Punjabi, Mandarin, Spanish, Ukrainian, Vietnamese.
1: The list goes on, right?
0: Yeah, exactly.
1: And there might be some people listening now who have kids who are teenagers and you know, maybe they've got a little bit of understanding. Obviously, they're too old for this program, but I mean, there's still a chance to you know, get a grasp on that language, right?
0: Yeah, yeah, for sure. There's not any, you can't be too old to learn a new language. You really can. It might take a little bit more practice, but making it fun, you know, exploring, you know, maybe it's exploring music or film in that language is a nice way in. And then there's all kinds of tools now online, like Duolingo, where you can practice some of that vocabulary to help you kind of get a leg up.
1: Amazing stuff, Andrea. Thank you so much for coming in and congratulations on 10 years.
0: Yeah, thank you so much. I appreciate it. Thanks.
1: Andrea McLeod is a professor at the University of Alberta. She created the Multilingual Language Program and has been helping kids stay connected to their first languages and cultures. The program just celebrated its 10th anniversary.
2: And we are coming up to 13 minutes before 5 o'clock on Radioactive. I'm Ken Dawson with a look at traffic this afternoon. We've got slow going on the south leg of the Henday for westbound. On top of the construction in the area appears to be a collision west of 111th Street. That has traffic backed up to a Calgary Trail. And the usual slowdown on the White Mud westbound due to construction as you're approaching Rainbow Valley and Calgary Trail to White Avenue with the drainage work taking place at White Avenue. That is restricted lanes. We are seeing back up to Saskatchewan Drive currently on Calgary Trail. Pound 740, if you've got any updates, you can text us as well, 587-336-2929.
1: Thanks, Ken. The CRTC recently unveiled new regulations for online streamers like Netflix and Amazon Prime. Those streamers will now have to effectively triple the cash they put into Canadian content. The CRT says the change is needed to maintain funding for CanCon as traditional TV revenues wane. A change is drawing criticism from many, including Conservative leader Pierre Poilievre and U.S. lawmakers. University of Ottawa law professor Michael Geist has also spoken out against the changes, and he joins us this afternoon. Welcome to the show, Michael.
3: Oh, thank you so much for having me.
1: So these new regulations from the CRTC are pages and pages long. What are the most significant changes that we're seeing here?
3: Yeah, so why don't we take one step back so we understand where all those pages are coming from. And it starts with the government several years ago passing the Online Streaming Act. This was legislation designed to update the Broadcasting Act, bring streamers into the fold. It was pretty controversial, but it ultimately passes. Mm-hmm. And much of the heavy lifting, the details, were left to the CRTC, which conducts a series of hearings. A couple of years ago, as you mentioned, they get the first decision, which on an interim basis, they say 5% of your Canadian revenues have to go to a fund or a series of funds to help support Canadian content. And then last week, we get the other shoe dropping with two decisions. One mentioned essentially a tripling of that expenditure by saying an additional 10% of your global revenue, of your Canadian revenue, if you're a streamer, has to go a little bit to a fund, but mainly towards partnerships. And the CRTC is dictating what those partnerships look like, saying they've got to be with Canadian companies, and the Canadian companies have to own the resulting productions. They have to own the IP. In other words, they're telling these streamers, you've got to pay into the investments, but you don't actually get to own the outcomes of those investments. Mm-hmm. And on top of that, they've got these new discoverability rules that are designed to help promote Canadian content, but they're not limited to streamers. They could affect your set-top box or your smart TV, all in the name of trying to increase the exposure of Canadian content.
1: Mm-hmm. And you've spoken out against the changes, saying that you don't think they're going to be effective. Why is that?
3: I have. There are a number of different concerns. Part of it is who's going to pay for all of this? I mean, at the end of the day, big increased costs are likely going to fall on consumers. There are trade-related concerns. It's not clear how this is compliant with Canada's trade obligations. In fact, I think it's pretty clear they're not. But even more fundamentally, the data tells us that over the last number of years, there have been record amounts of investment in film and television production in Canada. That's both certified CanCon and what's known as foreign location service production. other film TV production in Canada. So at a time when streamers have been very successful, very notable in the country, they've actually been investing here, and there's no sign that anything's tailing off. If anything, we're hitting record amounts. And that suggests that the world is gradually changing. It's changing certainly the way we view things, but it's also changing how you end up successful in this area, where we are seeing programs that find global audiences, and they can be produced here, they can be produced anywhere, but we're seeing some Canadian ones find those audiences. It's not about cross-industry subsidies. It's about proper investment in quality productions that then have the access to these large platforms to find audiences around the world.
1: So what you're saying really goes against what the Canadian Media Producers Association is saying, in that they feel that the Online Streaming Act is necessary to make sure that there's Canadian content and that it doesn't die
3: yeah,
1: off.
3: No, I know that's what they've been saying. I mean, the truth is the data terms that tells us what kind of film and television production investment we're getting in Canada is their data. They produce an annual report. It's pretty clear about the kind of growth that we've seen in recent years. But I think Canadians can just take a look at the amount of success stories that we've seen in Canada in recent years, all with the streamers around. Mm-hmm. There's no sense that Canadian content is dying. If anything, it's oftentimes finding new global audiences. What is dying is a model that was more focused on simply making things done, getting things done, making things, as opposed to making successful things, finding those kinds of audiences.
1: Mm-hmm. These changes are also happening in the lead up to a new trade negotiation with the U.S. How are streaming services and others in the U.S. reacting to this news up here and these changes?
3: Yeah, as you might expect, they're not too happy about it. Canada, with these changes, becomes one of the most expensive countries in the world in which streamers operate. That percentage we talked about is amongst the highest you'll find anywhere. So they're looking at those costs. They're saying they're significant. They're looking at the existing expenditures, both hundreds of millions of investment in Canada, as well as their efforts to actively promote Canadian shows on their platforms. And the CRTC's turned around and said, none of that counts. Your existing spending doesn't count. All your global promotion doesn't count. And so they're pretty unhappy. Mm. And they're left saying, how is this possibly compliant with trade obligations that specifically say that where you've got investments in one of the countries, in Canada, the United States, you can't link it to these kinds of conditions where, for example, you can't own the intellectual property.
1: So what do you think is most likely to happen next year?
3: Well, I think probably see a few things. We're likely to see these streamers challenge this in court. They challenged the 5% levy. Pretty sure they'll challenge the 10% one as well.
1: Right.
3: But I also think we are going to see this really escalate as a significant trade issue. And we should note that, if this is a violation, Canada can say, well, we're allowed to violate because we have an exception for cultural services. Mm-hmm. But that will still allow the U.S. to retaliate. And on a dollar-for-dollar basis, they can target whatever sector they want. So if there's hundreds of millions that are coming in as part of this, there's hundreds of millions going out, and it can target lumber, it can target steel, it can target fisheries, target whatever they like. So it's a pretty high-risk trade game when you take a look at these specifics.
1: All right. We'll have to keep an eye on this one for sure. Michael, thanks for your perspective.
3: Oh, my pleasure. Thanks for having me.
1: Michael Geist is a law professor at the University of Ottawa. 454 here on Radioactive. Here's a new track about friendship, getting some support when things are tough. This is Body Double from Winnipeg singer-songwriter Fontaine.

0: That's Cree singer-songwriter Fontaine with Body Double from her album Good Buddy. We are approaching the top of the clock, and Kenny Dawson is a good buddy to many around these parts. And he's got maybe some good news.
1: 10-4, good buddy. If you're on 98th Avenue, eastbound towards the Matart, construction has slowed things down. It is backed up across the James McDonald for all you semis with CB radio still.
0: Yeah. Maybe BJ and the Bear. You hear that, BJ and the Bear?
1: Little slow.
0: Stephanie's
1: on
0: looking at me like, what the heck are you talking about?
1: Rubber duck, you know, whole thing. Anyway, south leg of the Henday eastbound, west of 111th Street is where the backlog starts. Could be a collision. Also, some construction in that area. Traffic backed up to Calgary Trail. Pound 740, if you come across anything else, text line 587-336-2929.
0: All right. Thanks, Ken. And let's check in with Stephanie for a news headline. Hi, Steph.
2: Hello. Alberta separation referendum and debate over a pipeline are looming over a meeting of Canada's Western premiers. They're in Alberta for a 2-day annual meeting to discuss trade and energy security. I'll have more on that at 5:30.
0: All right. Thank you. And weatherwise, it continues to change, Ken.
1: Yeah, that heavy cloud is already started to break up, clearing early this evening, 13 degrees, and then more cloud tomorrow, a high of 27.
0: All right. I like it. Thanks. Good buddy. Stay tuned, folks. We will have more here in the last hour on Radioactive. The World This Hour is coming up next.
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7: I'm Tanya Fletcher. Canada's Western premiers have gathered in Alberta. It's an annual meeting where they're supposed to unite in their asks of the federal government, but divisions have never been deeper among them. So, can they find common ground? We'll look at what's at stake on Your World Tonight at 6 p.m., 6:30 in Newfoundland.
8: From CBC News, The World This Hour, I'm Gina Louise Phillips. Ottawa says it's providing evidence to Israel of Canadian flotilla activists being mistreated during their detainment there and is asking for an independent investigation. Rafi Bujikanian reports.
9: Prime Minister Mark Carney says he spoke to Israeli President Isaac Herzog on Monday as he seeks a full investigation. 12 Canadians were among the hundreds of activists on dozens of boats that were apprehended by Israel in international waters as they set sail toward the naval blockade on Gaza. Everyone's now been released, but one Canadian alleged to CBC News that he was beaten up and stabbed while he was detained. Activists from other countries have made accusations to other media about being sexually assaulted. Ottawa says Canadians were denied consular services while detained, a violation of the Vienna Convention. Israeli Foreign Minister Gideon Saar accuses the activists of provocation on behalf of Hamas, saying Israel will continue to act in full accordance with international law, and he's asked Canada to investigate a rising number of anti-Semitic incidents here. Rafi Bujikanian, CBC News, Ottawa.
8: Prime Minister Mark Carney says the push for separation in Alberta is a, quote, dangerous bluff. Last week, the Alberta government decided to add a question to the fall referendum on whether to hold a future referendum on separation. Carney says that vote could still be seen as the final say on whether to leave or stay. He also drew comparisons to Brexit when the UK left the EU.
10: I saw firsthand what happened in the United Kingdom when the view was vote for this, it'll be soft, and then we'll negotiate, etc., and they end up. And they're still 10 years later trying to undo what people didn't think they were voting for, but what they ended up having.
8: Ottawa is reviewing the referendum question to see if it triggers the Clarity Act. Under that law, the House of Commons decides whether a question is clear enough before it can be put to voters. Tim Hortons is planning to roll back its use of the temporary foreign worker program. The coffee chain says it will focus on hiring up to 10,000 local workers as it seeks to expand dozens of locations across the country this year. For years, Tim Hortons had been one of the biggest proponents of the TFW program. The longstanding yet controversial immigration pathway is aimed at filling gaps in the Canadian labor market. Tim Hortons today says its decision addresses a spike in youth unemployment and a reduced need for foreign labor. The federal government is leasing 10 new firefighting aircraft as Canada gears up for another wildfire season. It says provinces and territories can now request those resources during periods of intense wildfire activity. Last year was the nation's second worst season on record. Canada's World Cup roster is close to being finalized. This week, players have gathered at a four-day training camp in North Carolina. Jamie Strachan is there with the latest.
11: Yes, I think Alfonso will play in the World Cup.
12: With only days before he has to name Canada's World Cup roster, head coach Jesse Marsh answered the biggest question swirling around this team. Marsh says superstar Alfonso Davies will play, but no guarantees he'll play in Canada's first match.
11: No, I don't think he'll be ready quite on June 12th. But we'll see.
12: Canada Soccer put out a list of 32 players today, many gathering in Charlotte this week for a final training camp. Only 26 will make the final roster. Marsh says Davies is continuing treatment in Germany for a hamstring injury he suffered while playing for Bayern Munich earlier this month. Davies is one of a number of key players hoping to be healthy in time. No matter who makes the final cut, Marsh promises this will be Canada's best ever team.
11: Last tournament, we averaged 27 years for the squad. Right now, we're at about 25. We're going to be younger. We're going to be more dynamic.
12: The final roster will be unveiled Friday evening. Jamie Strachan, CBC News, Charlotte, North Carolina.
8: And that is The World This Hour. Remember, you can listen to us wherever you get your podcasts. 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For CBC News, I'm Gina Louise Phillips.

0: Hi there, Edmonton. Thanks for joining us here on Radioactive. It is Monday, May 25th. I'm Mindari Wall. You're listening to us on CBC Radio 1 or on the CBC Listen app. Western premiers are gathering in Kananaskis for their annual meeting, where the big question is, can Danielle Smith and BC Premier David Eby find common ground? Alberta's new pipeline deal with Danielle Smith and separatist talk is sure to lead the agenda. Plus, today the city debated the bridge renewal update at council and contemplating the decommissioning of the high-level bridge. We speak with the city's director of transportation planning and design later on this hour.
1: Good afternoon. I'm Ken Dawson. We've got a little bit of sunshine now, 25 degrees. The sky will continue to clear out this evening, 13 for the overnight low. Cloud rolling back in tomorrow, should see a high of 27 degrees.
0: See, all we had to do was wait 5 minutes.
1: And then it changed.
0: Yeah, and it changed for the better. So yeah, it is looking really lovely out there right now. Thanks, Ken. And let's check in with Stephanie, who has a news headline.
2: Hello. 60% of respondents to a news survey say they'll vote to keep the province in Canada in the upcoming October referendum. And Canada's World Cup roster is close to being finalized. And good news, Edmonton's own Alphonso Davies will likely be playing.
0: Okay.
2: Yeah, maybe not the first game.
0: You approve? Thumbs up?
2: Thumbs up.
0: All right. Yeah, I concur. Good to see that Alfonso's in the mix. That'll be something to look forward to. Thanks, Stephanie. And Ken, here we are in the middle of traffic rush hour traffic, and sounds like it's a little bit busy out there in some spots.
1: Yeah, the Hyundai has a couple of problems on it on the east leg, a collision just before Highway 14. So that has southbound backed up well north of the White Mud currently. So that's probably a 15-minute delay or so. And then on the south leg of the Hyundai for westbound traffic, a combination of a collision west of 111th and some construction in that area has traffic backed up to about the Calgary Trail. White Mud also slow this afternoon, westbound approaching the bridge at Rainbow Valley with the work going on there, backed up about halfway between 111th and 106. Pound 740. If you come across anything else, you can text us 587-336-2929.
0: Thanks, Ken. Premiers from Western and Northern Canada are meeting today in Kananaskis, all while the threat of a possible vote on Alberta separatism looms. That issue dominated questions as premiers arrived today. Reporter Janet French joins us now from Kananaskis. Hello, Janet.
3: Hi, man.
0: So what is it, at least what's supposed to be on the agenda for this meeting?
3: Yeah, the agenda for this meeting is supposed to focus on trade, the economy, energy security, defense, especially Arctic defense and nation building projects. For example, one of the things the provinces are supposed to agree on by the end of the month is direct to consumer alcohol sales. And you'll remember that when U.S. President Donald Trump's tariff threats began escalating last year, all the premiers in Canada promised in earnest to reduce internal trade barriers for everything from alcohol sales to trucking regulations. Mm-hmm. But of course, last week, Alberta Premier Danielle Smith announced she'd be adding another referendum question to the ballot in October, asking Albertans whether they want Alberta to stay as a part of Canada, or do they want the government to begin the legal process that would lead to a binding referendum on separation. So we've got seven premiers attending this conference in Kananaskis, the premiers of BC, Alberta, Saskatchewan, and Manitoba, and the three Northern Territories. Each has a unique relationship with an interdependence with the province of Alberta. And so that really dominated reporters' questions to all the premiers as they were arriving today. We were asking, how do you engage in discussions about these joint goals on the economy and defense with this potentially very consequential referendum question looming? Mm. And like the diplomats that they are, they all emphasized focusing on trying to find areas where they could agree to work together.
0: Mm. There was already some tension between some of the premiers leading up to this meeting. How is that affecting their approach here?
3: Yeah, last week, Smith and BC Premier David Eby were trading a few pointed comments. Relations are already tense as Alberta and BC are a little bit at odds over this new oil pipeline to the west coast. Mm-hmm. Smith wants one to go to BC's north coast, but there's a federal ban on oil tankers moving close to the northern coast. So today, Eby reiterated that federal tanker ban is extremely important to British Columbians and is essentially a license for them to pitch their liquid natural gas energy projects to international markets and investors. Eby says that British Columbia has been left out of the conversations between Prime Minister Mark Carney and Premier Danielle Smith about this proposed pipeline from Alberta to the BC coast. He hasn't been invited to those negotiations. And he said last week that giving Alberta lower and slower escalating carbon prices for the industrial carbon tax is actually, quote, rewarding bad behavior when Smith goes and calls a referendum on separation. And he did not back away from this today. He was saying, with the threats of economic harm from the U.S., this is actually the worst time to be entertaining a conversation about dividing up the country.
4: This meeting is supposed to be about things like internal trade barriers, national defense strategy, economic corridors. I mean, these topics seem at best confusing, if not totally awkward, in light of the referendum question that Premier Smith has put forward. So for me at this meeting, it's about clarifying what we're doing here. Are we Western premiers who are standing together for this country to work together to deliver the promise of Canada for Canadians? Because if that's what we're doing, we got a lot of work to do.
3: Eby says he feels like things are finally starting to move on the Canadian economy. And he says Smith going ahead with this referendum is a threat to the national economy. And it's not what Canadians, Albertans, or British Columbians want. Mm-hmm.
0: And how is Premier Smith responding to these concerns?
3: Well, she was very on message about the referendum, just like she was last week. She repeated her comment that 400,000 Albertans signed the Forever Canadian petition to stay in Canada, and that separatist organizers say that about 300,000 people have signed their petition for Alberta independence. Of course, Elections Alberta never verified those signatures. So Smith says that she has to have a referendum gauging support for binding referendum because it's the law. Mm-hmm. It's important to note here that a judge struck down the Stay Free Alberta separatist petition, and that question that she's putting on the ballot is different from the question that Forever Canadian campaign posed. And like all the premiers here wanting to emphasize their potential successes, she pointed back to this just announced agreement with the federal government about the industrial carbon price regime, which she says brings Canada closer to having a new pipeline to the West Coast. Smith says she expects to have a route by October. We still don't know if that's a route to northern BC or the lower mainland in BC. So when reporters asked her about the kind of economic uncertainty that a referendum like this might provoke, she says the federal government's approach to nation-building infrastructure projects is actually providing more economic certainty than the country has had in the past decade under Justin Trudeau. And she reminded Premier Eby that BC does not own the nation's coasts. She pointed to a series of British Columbia premiers that she thinks have been standing in the way of Alberta getting its oil and gas products to market.
5: They don't own the ports, and with the cooperative federalism that we have to work together. It's been not only the current premier, but John Horgan and Christy Clark. It goes back a long way of having a number of premiers put barriers in place of us being able to get critical infrastructure built to the coast. I mean, let's remember, these ports are not British Columbia's ports, they're Canada's ports. And in being Canada's ports, that means there are ports too. We have a lot of our product that goes through Prince Rupert, that goes through the ports in Vancouver. And we think in a spirit of collaboration that that's the attitude that all premiers should take.
3: Smith also reiterated that she will be advocating for Alberta to stay in Canada and for building stronger interprovincial relationships.
0: How about the other premiers? What did they have to say this afternoon, Janet?
3: RJ Simpson is the premier of the Northwest Territories. He emphasized that his territory is so dependent on Alberta.
6: So in the Northwest Territories, our most important provincial relationship is with Alberta. About 80% of our post-secondary students go to Alberta to get educated, myself included. Our healthcare system is intimately tied with Alberta. We send a lot of patients down there. Our economy is intimately tied with Alberta. And so we're watching this very closely.
3: So yes, it could have massive implications for that territory should Alberta contemplate separation. Simpson says they're not really looking at backup plans yet for healthcare arrangements or other services. It hasn't quite reached that point, but he is confident that other provinces would step up if the territory needed them to. Simpson is from Alberta, and he says he just really hopes that Albertans get out and vote, and that it could be one of the most consequential votes of their lives. And in Saskatchewan, which certainly has of citizens who are frustrated with Ottawa, Premier Scott Moe seemed to defend Smith's decision to call this referendum. He says based on the petitions, he thinks that she had to call it, that she didn't have a choice. And Moe says he absolutely understands why some Albertans are frustrated enough to consider taking a step this drastic. He says he also feels more hopeful, though, with Prime Minister Mark Carney's stance on economic development, especially the creation of this major project office in Calgary to try and streamline that kind of work. And he says he will be standing with Smith in hopes that Albertans vote to remain in Canada.
0: Okay. So what happens next in Kananaskis?
3: Yeah, tonight there's a social mixer here at the hotel, to which we are not invited.
0: Okay.
3: Then tomorrow they get down to work to discuss some of these issues. Of course, we never know exactly what happens behind closed doors, but such as Arctic sovereignty, public safety, trade. So we should hear how those discussions went sometime tomorrow afternoon.
0: Okay. Well, no social mixer, but the view I hear is stellar, Janet. So enjoy it.
3: Thanks.
0: All right. That's the CBC's Janet French in Kananaskis. Yeah, they always seem to pick some good spots to have those meetings.
1: Well, why not?
0: Yeah, Kananaskis.
1: You got a
0: beautiful
1: view like that, show it off.
0: Yeah, exactly.
1: Yeah. Traffic
0: any
1: is
0: updates
1: a
0: on
1: bit of a bear in a couple of spots on the Henday this afternoon, particularly the east lane for southbound traffic. A collision right where the junction with Highway 14 is. Emergency vehicles on the scene. We had one caller say just one lane of traffic is open. So that is causing the significant delays southbound. We see traffic backed up pretty much to the Sherwood Park Freeway. That is going to add 15, 20 minutes at least to the commute this afternoon. And then on the south leg of the Henday for traffic heading west, it appears it is just construction related at this point. There was a notification of a collision earlier. So it is backed up from west of 111th all the way back to Calgary Trail. And if you're on Gateway trying to get onto the Henday westbound, you're in for some delays as traffic on the on-ramp there is backed up. #740, if you have updates, you can text us as well, 587-336-2929.
0: Thanks, Ken. Love is the stage name of Lavina Tutusis, an up-and-coming Indigenous R&B singer. She is from Poundmaker Cree Nation in Saskatchewan. Here is Love with her song, Tell Him.

0: That was Love with her song, Tell Him. The time is 5:20. Today, the city officially delivered a bridge renewal update to council. The report suggests decommissioning a number of bridges in the downtown core, including the high level. Natalie Lazurko is the Director of Transportation Planning and Design at the City of Edmonton. Natalie, welcome to Radioactive.
1: Thanks for having me here today.
0: So this is a project with a long scope. How far out are we talking about here, actually building and decommissioning bridges?
1: This is a long-term plan. Yeah. What we've laid out in the report that was presented to Infrastructure Committee today is a 15-year plan. So we have a lot of work that's going to be unfolding in stages mm-hmm. over the next 15 years.
0: The bridges, I mean, they're a key element of transportation in this city. I would almost say we're a bridge city, right?
1: I agree. We have a number of bridges in Edmonton. We have over 300 across the city.
0: Wow,
1: river crossings in Edmonton are really critical for all of our movement of people and goods, whether you be a pedestrian, a transit user, someone delivering goods or services, they're really critical.
0: Mm-hmm. I mean, I'm sure like many Edmontonians, you go to a different city and you see a bridge in a city and you think, oh, wow, this would be great to have this bridge in Edmonton. I'm sure you hear that. The department hears that. There's a lot of talk about multimodal bridges and active transportation pathways. What could that look like with some of the new bridges maybe that the department comes up with, but also with some of these older bridges as they're decommissioned for drivers?
1: Well, we have a lot of decisions to make over the next number of years. The bridges that are there today, they're iconic. They're definitely well-loved by Edmontonians and visitors to our city. We have decisions that will be made that will really pave that way for what types of modes are accommodated across the river at both the low-level and high-level bridge locations. We have laid out in the report that the new bridges will be multimodal. Okay. The existing bridges are multimodal in and of themselves, but they have limitations. And so what we're going to be doing over the next number of years, starting with the planning for the low-level bridge replacement, is looking at how those modes are accommodated across the river. We know that cyclists love to use the river valley, and we want to enhance that use for our cyclist users. Mm-hmm. Pedestrians use it. Transit users use it. There are limitations on the existing bridge that do prevent that in some cases. And so the new bridges will be brought up to modern standards and do this better than the existing bridges mm-hmm. do.
0: What kind of consultation will be going on with all of those different groups, right? Whether it's transit or driving your own car or walking?
1: We're still in the early days at this point. There will be a number of decision points, whether it be deciding the type of bridge. That will be something that we'll be looking into engagement opportunities. We will be also looking for insights from folks around what types of road connections are needed in and around those bridges. We have historical connections from the old Met study, so relics of freeways past mm-hmm. That we are looking to get rid of. And so there will be engagement opportunities around those areas as well.
0: As you mentioned, still early phases here, but the high-level bridge is legally protected as a municipal historical resource. What has to happen in order to decommission that bridge?
1: So that will ultimately be a decision of council. Council will be presented with all of the facts in front of them, including the plans for the replacement. They heard today that our plan is to ultimately look to the decommissioning of the bridge. And what they would be eventually presented with in the coming years is a request to de-designate the high-level bridge as a historic resource. So mm-hmm. that is ultimately a bylaw that they would be repealing.
0: Okay. And Edmonton doesn't necessarily have the best reputation for preserving old buildings. Could there be implications of repealing the designation bylaw?
1: There's certainly a risk there, and that was something that we did take really seriously as we were planning for the report and making some of the decisions along the way. These are not decisions we made lightly, not recommendations that we brought forward without consideration for Heritage. That was a really big piece of the puzzle, and our team is looking at these bridges holistically. Looking at the high-level bridge, the low-level bridge, the Dawson Bridge, and all of their heritage considerations around them. They have a really special place in the hearts of Edmontonians and our history. And so we wanted to make sure that we're making these decisions really in a well-informed way. One of the things that we've done is we've recommended that the northbound low-level bridge, also known as Bridge 1,
0: okay.
1: It was the first bridge to across the North Saskatchewan River, we're recommending that it be repurposed for active transportation uses. So we will be doing some work to rehabilitate it so that we can keep it for other uses and keep it long term.
0: Okay, so it'll sit beside the existing one then, it'll remain?
1: So the existing northbound bridge will remain. We will be decommissioning the southbound low-level bridge, and then we would be building the new low-level bridge beside it.
0: Okay. What's your message to those who are concerned about losing, you know, these historic bridges and the element of the city's heritage?
1: That's a really great question. And I know the heritage component is really something that is weighing on people's minds with this news coming out there about the decommissioning of the low-level bridges and the high-level bridge is certainly something that has people talking. Mm-hmm. I want people to know that we are not doing this tomorrow.
0: Right.
1: This is a plan that's laid out for the next 10 to 15 years. You'll see some of this work unfold and that people will be engaged in that process. So not only will it not be, you know, an immediate thing happening, they've got another 10 to 15 years with these structures being there in place and being able to enjoy them. But also when we are looking to replace them, we're looking for something that is still going to be very special. If you look at the Walterdale Bridge and what was there previously, there was a lot of push to retain that old Walterdale Bridge before it was decommissioned.
0: Yeah.
1: And I could just be speaking for myself, but the new Walterdale Bridge that's in place now, I think holds a really special place for people.
0: Yeah, iconic. Right?
1: Iconic.
0: And mentioning the old Walterdale Bridge, I remember looking down at the river when we used to drive across, right?
1: Yeah.
0: Because you could. So
1: yeah, the great deck.
0: Yeah. In the report, it says that federal and provincial government funding will be required for this work. How much are all of these projects going to cost?
1: So at this point, we're still really early days. We have a bit of an order of magnitude estimate for all of these components that need to happen over the next 10 to 15 years. So everything from the planning and design of the bridge replacements to the rehabilitation of the northbound bridge to the ongoing monitoring and maintenance of all of the bridge structures, we're estimating the bridge replacements themselves, mm-hmm. we're estimating that to require about $1.3 billion. Over the next 15 years.
0: Okay. And as you mentioned, the city has over 300 bridges. Given the amount of work that is going to be required here moving forward, what does it say about how maybe we should manage these assets or these bridges in the future?
1: So bridges are one of the few assets in Edmonton that receive 100% of the renewal funding that they require. We take our bridges very seriously here. As you mentioned earlier, they're very critical structures for people moving around the city. And so mm-hmm. we want to make sure that these bridges are safe for users. I can assure you that these bridges are safe to use today, and we will continue to keep them safe in the long term, and we should continue to invest in them. What we've laid out in the report today really is that forward-thinking plan to ensure that we aren't putting these bridges out of service unexpectedly.
0: Natalie, thank you so much for coming in.
1: Thanks for having me.
0: All right. Natalie Lazurko is the Director of Transportation Planning and Design at the City of Edmonton. We are approaching the bottom of the clock here at Radioactive. And Ken, how are all the 300 bridges doing in Edmonton?
2: Bridges
0: right now?
2: Look fine traffic-wise.
0: Yeah.
2: I mean, there may be some issues physically, but as far as traffic goes, everything is moving smoothly.
0: Nice.
2: What is not moving smoothly is the east leg of the Henday. Southbound traffic is affected with a collision at Highway 14. A number of emergency vehicles are on the scene. We had one caller say just one lane was open at the time of that call, so that has created huge backlog southbound all the way to the Sherwood Park Freeway and starting to extend north of the freeway, so that is going to take a quite a long time to work your way through that. Again, the east leg of the Henday southbound. Other than that, we are in pretty good shape. Don't see any other collisions or stalls. We'll take a look at the forecast here. The sky continuing to clear. Should be a low of 13 degrees tonight. Increasing cloud through the day tomorrow up to 27. Wednesday, a few clouds in 28. And then to finish off the work week, we're looking at highs of 29 degrees for both Thursday and Friday. Who knows? Maybe we will even hit 30.
0: Did not see that coming.
2: Friday night. That's a great night to get outside and
0: walk across the bridge.
2: The football game.
0: Yeah.
2: Usually it rains, but we've got sunshine and 29 for
0: okay.
2: Friday. Right now, 25.
0: Would you have guessed that we had
2: 300
0: bridges?
2: No, some of them are pretty tiny.
0: I know they're tiny, but that's that seems like a lot.
2: It does seem like a lot. Yeah.
0: Okay, we're the Bridge City. Thanks for the updates, Ken. The time is 5:30. Here's Stephanie Cram with the CBC Edmonton News.
3: Good afternoon. Alberta's separation referendum and debate over a pipeline are looming over a meeting of Canada's Western premiers. They're in Alberta for an annual two-day meeting to discuss trade and energy security. Carolyn Barku has the latest.
4: Tensions are expected to be high between Alberta Premier Danielle Smith and BC Premier David Eby, as this is their first face-to-face meeting since the two exchanged barbs over a proposed pipeline to the BC coast. Smith had blamed BC leadership in part for the separation debate in her province. When asked about those comments today, she didn't take them back.
5: I think that there just needs to be self-reflection. You don't end up with a situation where a million or more Albertans have given up on the country overnight. You get there because of successive barriers to us being able to realize our economic prosperity and be able to attract investment and be able to govern ourselves.
4: The two-day Western Premiers Conference runs through tomorrow. The leaders are expected to tackle a number of issues surrounding growth, energy, and trade, as well as Indigenous economic opportunities. Caroline Bargu, CBC News, Kananaskis, Alberta.
3: 60% of respondents to a new survey say they'll vote to keep the province in Canada in the upcoming October referendum. The CBC's Ted Henley has more.
6: Overwhelming majority saying, yeah, we're not voting to leave.
7: That's Shachi Curl from Angus Reid.
6: You do have about a third in both cases who say that they are of a mind to go.
7: The pollster surveyed 800 Albertans online, asking them which way they'll vote in October. 3 in 5 respondents said they'll mark an X for Alberta to stay in Canada. Half of respondents also said they find the separation referendum question confusing. Lisa Young is a political scientist from the University of Calgary.
8: Question wording matters.
7: Young adds a confusing question can affect vote results.
8: We're going to have the next 5 months to talk about what the various options actually mean, so that may move people a little bit.
7: Angus Reid conducted the survey over 3 days, starting right after the premier announced the separation-related question will be part of the October referendum. The poll's margin of error is plus or minus 3%. Ted Henley, CBC News, Calgary.
3: Edmonton City Council is mulling the fate of two historic bridges as city staff recommend replacing both the high and low-level bridges in the coming years. Kyle Scholey with the former Edmonton Historical Board told councillors today the high level in particular is important to Edmonton's identity.
9: It is the bridge that helped physically and symbolically unite Edmonton and Strathcona into a single city in 1912. And today, every summer, it still carries the beloved streetcars, a thriving, immersive, moving piece of history, something that connects generations of Edmontonians to their past and to the River Valley.
3: Scholey says other Canadian cities have preserved historic bridges for other uses, something the city plans to do with one of the low-level bridges, but says it isn't feasible for the high-level. And finally, Canada's World Cup roster is close to being finalized, and the team is hoping Edmonton superstar Alphonso Davies will hit the pitch. This week, players have gathered at a 4-day training camp in North Carolina. Jamie Strachan is there with the latest.
10: Yes, I think Alphonso will play in the World Cup.
11: With only days before he has to name Canada's World Cup roster, head coach Jesse Marsh answered the biggest question swirling around this team. Marsh says superstar Alphonso Davies will play, but no guarantees he'll play in Canada's first match.
10: No, I don't think he'll be ready quite on June 12th. But we'll see.
11: Canada Soccer put out a list of 32 players today, many gathering in Charlotte this week for a final training camp. Only 26 will make the final roster. Marsh says Davies is continuing treatment in Germany for a hamstring injury he suffered while playing for Bayern Munich earlier this month. Davies is one of a number of key players hoping to be healthy in time. No matter who makes the final cut, Marsh promises this will be Canada's best ever team.
10: Last tournament, we averaged 27 years for the squad. Right now, we're at about 25. We're going to be younger. We're going to be more dynamic.
11: The final roster will be unveiled Friday evening. Jamie Strachan, CBC News, Charlotte, North Carolina.
3: And man, that's a look at your local and provincial news.
0: Okay, thanks, Stephanie. And should we talk a little weather here?
3: Sure. It's looking all right outside right now. 25 degrees. The sun has kind of come out. Maybe it's behind a cloud right now. Tonight, clearing this evening. A bit windy, 40 kilometers an hour, dying down later tonight. A low of 13. Tomorrow, increasing cloudiness, 30% chance of showers in the afternoon, and a high of 27. I do like seeing the high 20s.
0: Yeah. Yeah, this is... this is perfect weather to spend a little time with the old weed whacker.
3: Yes.
0: In the backyard.
3: Well, one more week until the end of May.
0: I can't hold off
3: any
0: longer.
3: You can't.
0: I tried this weekend and then I looked at it and I thought, this is going to be three times the work. So,
3: yeah.
0: Jim, if you're listening, I'm so sorry. I am so sorry.
2: I bet he's mowed his lawn.
0: No mow me. He lives in a condo. That guy's not mowing nothing.
2: I guess he didn't. Yeah. Easy for him to tell us what to do.
0: His mowing days are over.
3: Fair enough.
0: All right, Stephanie, have a great night.
3: You too.
0: All right, Stephanie Cram with a look at the news and weather this afternoon. Now let's kick it over to Ken and see what's happening on the roads.
2: Not a good situation on the east leg of the Henday. A collision at Highway 14 for southbound traffic. That means it is backed up to the Sherwood Park Freeway. We had one report that there was just one lane open southbound, so you can imagine what kind of delay that's going to cause. Emergency vehicles on the scene there as they're dealing with that collision. Otherwise, we are seeing a little bit of a slowdown on the south leg of the Henday, westbound, some construction west of 111th Street, backing up traffic to about Calgary Trail, and the White Mud a little slow.

0: important is vitamin D and calcium to our health?
1: Well, consider that calcium, 99% of it, is stored in our bones and teeth. But that last 1% is crucial if our muscles are to work, if our nerves are to signal properly, and if our heart is to beat normally. Vitamin D, that's called the sunshine vitamin because it gets activated when sun hits our skin. The problem, we just don't get enough sun. Now, when vitamin D is low, we don't absorb as much calcium, and vitamin D deficiency has been linked to higher rates of stroke, heart attack, and heart failure. When the body is low on vitamin D, it pulls calcium out of the bones to keep blood levels stable. And over time, that can weaken bones. It can cause osteoporosis and fractures. And consider that nearly 1 in 3 people, 65 and over, fall every year.
0: Mm-hmm. So tell us about this study on vitamin D and calcium then.
1: So getting enough vitamin D from the diet is hard to do. So supplements are often recommended by regulatory agencies, and that includes Health Canada. A lot of agencies advise taking calcium as well. So that made the researchers wonder, how well do these actually work? Does taking vitamin D, calcium, or both supplements together reduce the likelihood of falling or fracturing? So rather than rely on a single study, they combined data from 69 studies. This involved over 150,000 healthy adults. Mm. And talk about really well-constructed studies. These studies accounted for age, sex, fracture, and fall history. They also controlled for how much calcium these adults had in their diet. So this is the biggest and most up-to-date review we have so far that checks whether or not healthy adults taking vitamin D, calcium, or both together are at any less likely risk to fall or break a bone.
0: Mm-hmm. And so what did researchers find?
1: It turns out that the supplements didn't change the risk. Healthy adults were at the same risk whether or not they took vitamin D, calcium, or both supplements together. The likelihood of a healthy adult breaking their wrist, spine, or hip was pretty much the same whether or not they took the supplements. They were also the same risk of falling. These findings were so strong that the authors felt the guidelines need to be updated and that healthy adults should be told not to take vitamin D and calcium supplements because they fail to make a meaningful difference at preventing fractures and falls.
0: And what drawbacks did this study have?
1: It doesn't apply to everyone, just healthy adults. Now, 3 out of 4 people in this study did not have osteoporosis. They did not have a history of fracturing or falling. Plus, they did not live in nursing homes or chronic care facilities. So it's important to understand these findings do not apply equally across the board. And here's another drawback. The study combines trials that use different doses and formulations of vitamin D and calcium. And that makes it hard to know. Maybe specific supplements or combinations could have offered some benefit. Now, the study also didn't go into the harms of taking too much calcium. Other studies have linked them to a higher risk of kidney stones and of heart disease, but this review did not measure those outcomes.
0: So if vitamin D and calcium supplements don't stop fractures in healthy adults, what does then?
1: Quitting smoking is a far better bet. Within 5 to 10 years, the risk of fractures goes down by about half compared to people who continue to smoke. Here's another bone win. Cut back on the booze. Going from heavy to moderate drinking lowers fracture risk. And the same is true for people who regularly exercise, especially that balance exercise, Tai Chi. Mm. This not only lowers falls and fractures, it also reduces the fear of falling, which by itself is a risk factor. Having a small body build, that puts us at higher risk of fractures. After the age of 50, we women are more than twice as likely as men to have an osteoporotic fracture. Mm. Non-Hispanic white women and Asian women, they're at highest risk, while African American and Hispanic women are at lower risk. Eating disorders and long-term corticosteroids, these push up the likelihood of fracturing. Getting checked with a bone density is important for women over 65 and postmenopausal women with risk factors. So reminder, if you have osteoporosis, you should continue taking calcium and vitamin D supplements. It's healthy adults who need to think twice. Mm. Supplements, by the way, give

0: pharmacies some of their highest profit margins. I want you to take a guess. How much do you think a lifetime of vitamin D costs?
1: Oh, my goodness. Thousands. $5,000.
0: You're really close.
1: Okay.
0: It's more like $4,000.
1: Oh, okay.
0: But still, I mean, that's an all-inclusive trip for two to Cancun.
1: Yeah, for sure.
0: I mean, it is no accident that these supplements are usually right next to the prescription drug counter. Mm. So it is important to speak with a clinician to be sure that any supplements are helping and not interfering with prescription drugs.
1: Mm. As always, doctor, some great insight, and thanks for the tips.
0: Many thanks for having me.
1: Dr. Iris Gorfinkel is our medical columnist. Time is 5:42. 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Ken Dawson keeping an eye on traffic this afternoon, and pretty busy out there.
2: Yeah, it's a little bit better on the east leg of the Henday. We've got a collision at the junction with Highway 14. A number of emergency vehicles on the scene. We see lanes restricted. It has southbound traffic on the east leg of the Henday backed up to about the Sherwood Park Freeway, but it looks like the backlog is lessening somewhat. Other than that, it looks like we are pretty much in the clear. Some of the usual construction-related slowdowns on the south leg of the Henday for westbound as you reach Calgary Trail. It slows down till you get past 111th Street heading west, and same story on the White Mud heading west. The usual slowdown approaching Rainbow Valley. #740 if you spot anything else in the next few minutes. You can also reach us on the text line 587-336-2929.
1: Thanks, Ken. Edmonton band McDades have a new album coming out called Thread the Light. I spoke with band members Shannon Johnson and Jeremiah McDade earlier in the show about their tune, Peggy O.
3: We actually discovered that tune because we were part of the Dead Ends Festival, which was happening in Edmonton, which was sort of a tribute to the Grateful Dead.
1: Okay.
3: Music. And so we did some listening to tons of Grateful Dead songs. And that one is a traditional Scottish tune, but one that they played a lot live. And so we thought we would take that and McDadeify it a little
1: okay.
3: bit.
1: Okay, yeah. I'm going to have to go back and listen. I've listened to some Grateful Dead over the years. I'm not sure if I've listened to that one, but that's a cool link. Jeremiah, what kind of research does it take to find traditional pieces to add to the repertoire?
4: Well, we grew up with a lot of traditional music at home in our families, like Irish and Scottish music particularly, but we learn a lot of songs on the road and at festivals from other musicians and sessions around the world. And then we research through books, through old books, like through old recordings, and try to find something that that resonates with us, especially the story and the melody. And then we can kind of adjust it to fit our arrangements and everything.
1: I would think, right, going to so many different festivals around the world, like you think you've heard it all, but there's all of a sudden some new act or someone who's been around forever plays a song and you're kind of like, whoa.
4: Yeah, exactly.
1: Like it just kind of inspires you, right?
4: Yeah, totally. It's you can always learning from your peers and from other artists around the world.
1: Mm-hmm. And, you know, are there traditional tunes you have to know as a folk band to sort of kind of, you know, prove yourself or anything like that?
4: I guess it depends because folk is such a wide variety of music. So right. If we're thinking of, let's say, just Celtic music, well, there's a whole repertoire that you're supposed to know as a Celtic musician. Just like as a jazz musician, you have to know jazz standards.
1: Right.
4: And so folk singers in the kind of tradition of Bob Dylan should probably know a certain repertoire of tunes. So we're kind of, we cross a whole bunch of genres, and so we end up knowing a huge repertoire of tunes.
1: Yeah, because it is so wide, right?
4: Like exactly.
1: The number of bands. When either of you write original compositions, how do you move the music forward?
3: Well, that's interesting. I think we each probably have a different style of writing. Like for me, it takes me a while.
1: Is that right?
3: I'm kind of a slow writer. Yeah, I'm kind of nitpicky. So,
1: a lot of crumpled up pieces of paper? Or?
3: Well, yeah, or a lot of swearing.
1: Yeah.
3: Wow. A lot of recording little bits and then going, oh, I don't know.
1: Sounds a lot like the business we're in.
3: Yeah, right?
1: I joke.
3: So sometimes you just come up with kind of a cool little melody, a little piece, and then you just try and build off of that. And, you know, I think we write some things in the traditional style, but then also we sort of expand on that a little bit from just different influences of music.
1: Yeah.
3: So they're not totally traditional sounding, but they're still based in that. Maya has probably a different way of writing things.
4: Well, no, I mean, you know, each of us have our own influences because we do all sorts of projects outside of the McDades. And when I'm writing tunes, if it's based in Celtic music, for instance, I always try to add improvisation because I have a strong jazz background and global influences as well. So try to, everything that I love about music, I try to throw in there somehow in all of my tunes and repertoire. So
1: cool. Shannon, how often are you introduced to new things? I mean, we just heard Jeremiah talking about going to different festivals and seeing different acts. But, when you're on stage at festivals with other bands that you've, never met or ever seen, what is that like?
3: Oh, I think that's one of the greatest things about being able to be in this kind of music, when you get to go to festivals and discover new sounds, new traditional music too, from different countries they really hadn't been exposed to, and just how people are putting things together and being able to perform with them is always really exciting for us.
1: Yeah, that would be. Jeremiah, the bass player, is it Solon?
4: Solon.
1: Yeah. Solon, yeah. Okay, so he is
4: our brother.
1: Okay. It's also McDade. There's a, yeah. There's a lot, right?
4: Yeah, exactly.
1: I guess, who are the honorary family members on the new album then?
4: Well, we have Andy Hillhouse, who's a great guitar player from Vancouver, and he also runs the Harrison Festival for the Arts every summer. He's the artistic director for that. And then we have Eric Breton from Montreal, who plays percussion from all over the world and is an amazing musician. Mm-hmm. And on the album, we have a few other guests.
3: Yeah, there's J.S. Williams, who is a great guitar player from Montreal as well, and plays some electric and some baritone guitar on there. And then locally, Farhad Khosravi plays santur, which is like the Persian hammered dulcimer on four tracks. And then
1: unique sound.
3: Yeah, totally. It's great. And then Dan Stadnicki, who plays a really cool kind of hybrid drum kit that he's put together. It's sort of it has some elements of a classic drum kit and then a whole bunch of different crazy things.
1: Okay. All right. A little bit of something for everybody, I guess. Yeah. And so maybe tell us about this show on Friday. What do you think McDade fans are going to hear at the Orange Hub?
3: Well, we're definitely going to be doing lots of songs from the new recording, so we're really excited about that, and premiering some of them, so we're excited to hear it as well.
1: And it's Thursday, right?
3: It's Friday.
1: It's Friday. Okay.
3: Friday, May 29th.
1: Okay, I wasn't sure if it was. Okay, Friday. Yes, Friday. That was Shannon Johnson and Jeremiah McDade. They are two of the members of the McDades. They celebrate their newest album, Thread the Light, on May 29th at the Orange Hub Theater. It's that time of year again, time to hike up your socks and check your bodies for evidence of any bug bites. Tick season is here. Researchers from the University of Ottawa have been working on a solution to keep those burrowing bugs at bay, at least on local trails. Katarina Ost is one of the researchers who worked on the study at the University of Ottawa. She told CBC more about it.
5: The study that we did used the Ottawa Greenbelt as a testing place, and we placed wood chips along each side of the trails that we were looking at and compared it to parts of the trail where we did not do that, and found that the wood chips were fairly successful in reducing the number of ticks we found on those segments by about half. When we treated them with an acaricide, which is similar to an insecticide, but a little bit more specific to ticks, it reduced it by about 99%. So they could be functioning in a few different ways. So first of all, you put wood chips in your yard to bring down the weeds and stuff. So you're reducing the amount of vegetation right next to the trail that they can climb up on, which is called questing. And that's when they stick their little arms out and grab onto hikers and dogs and other animals that are passing by. So they don't have as much material to quest on. But also, we think that they don't like walking across the surface itself. So they're less able to migrate into the trail itself and like crawl up your shoe. Deltamethrin, which is the acaricide in particular that we used, has one nice property, is that it adheres pretty well to that layer that you spray it on. So once it's down and dry, it doesn't move much. It doesn't leach into the groundwater and it doesn't really rub off on very much. We did learn a few valuable lessons from this. So you definitely need a certain type of trail. So those really wide, high-use trails with high tick density are pretty suitable options for rolling this out in a slightly larger scale. But we are working with the NCC and continue to work with them to create more of a customized menu depending on what their trails look like. So what are our other options where it might not be possible to get the machinery in to get these wood chips placed down without a wheelbarrow and a lot of work. Hopefully we can kind of test in the future years where this is possible to do and how scalable it is would be a great next step.
1: Katarina Ost has a PhD from the School of Epidemiology and Public Health at the University of Ottawa. She was one of the authors on this study. Here is singer-songwriter Brett Matthews with a warm and inspiring tune, supported by fellow Nova Scotia musicians Classified and Ria May. This is Lucky Ones.

0: Brett Matthews collaborating with Ria May and Classified on Lucky Ones. We're almost at the end of the show here this afternoon, but we've been talking about bike stories. Liam went and visited a fella who fixes bikes in his master bedroom.
1: Yes.
0: I mean, that's just that's the hook right there. When you say, oh yeah, just bring it over to my place. We fix him in the master bedroom.
1: Sweet dreams. Yeah, all of my
0: exactly.
1: Bikes.
0: Happy trails. So we've been asking people to share their stories about bikes. You've had a few this afternoon, Ken?
1: Yes. Mercedes texted in. She says when she was growing up in Fort McMurray, she'd usually get bikes from neighbors or friends of their parents who didn't need them anymore. They were usually basic with no gears. You pedal backwards to brake, that kind of thing.
0: Right.
1: She says, I bought my first mountain bike from our local Source for Sports after I received the $400 in Ralph Bucks back in 2006.
0: Yes.
1: Remember those?
0: Yeah.
1: Fully loaded, 18-speed suspension, the works. Still remember how proud I was buying it and riding it home. She says, thanks, Ralph.
0: Yes, yeah, good old Ralph. This is from Barbara. She said, I remember my first bike. It was my sister's first bike. It was a gold girl's bike with the gold sparkle paint. And boy, did we think it was something else when we got a green banana seat. With the biker handlebars and the grab-on metal piece at the very back of the seat.
1: The sissy bar.
0: Yeah, that's what you, I guess, held on, right? The seat had green sparkles in it, too. It was great. I remember rushing home from church with my white poncho on and my Sunday best dress and going to grab my bike to catch up with my good friend, Claire. I remember racing through the neighborhood. So many good memories. Yeah, how many countless hours did you spend riding your bike around with your buddies, almost getting into serious trouble, but eventually making it home before the lights came on?
1: Every summer, my buddy and I, we would patrol all the neighborhood back lanes for bottles and people's garbages, you know, and pick them up, take them to the depot, get your spending money. We kind of struck a chord with the old Mustang three-speed sissy bar bikes. John remembers back in the 70s, he had a banana seat with a sissy bar as well.
0: And I bet you he jumped it. He probably built a little jump in front of his house and would launch it off of the little wood jump.
1: Pretending you were Evel Knievel.
0: Exactly.
1: Jumping Snake River.
0: Good times. Well, if you have a bike and you need them fixed, there's a fella in the West End in Grosvenor who can do it in his master
1: bedroom.
0: Yes. Let's take a look at traffic here and a little weather before we say goodnight.
1: Yeah, we leave you with just the one problem, but it is still a major one. On the east leg of the Henday, a collision at Highway 14 that has southbound still backed up all the way to the Sherwood Park Freeway. So hopefully they make some progress on that soon. As far as the weather goes, the sky continuing to clear tonight, 13 for a low. More cloud on the way tomorrow, a high of 27. We're at 25.
0: Okay, good night to get out and mow the lawn. Sorry, Jim, if you're listening. Everyone else, thank you so much for tuning in. Have a great evening. We'll see you back here tomorrow.
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3: I certainly will be campaigning for Canadian unity.
4: I'm Catherine Cullen. The House of Commons is back for one last sprint before summer recess. Our National Affairs panel will look at what Mark Carney's government has got to get done, as well as how the PM should respond to Alberta's separatist push. That's coming up on The Current.
2: 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Then, in half an hour, it's As It Happens.
5: Hi, I'm Chris Howden. The Pope issued a warning about artificial intelligence today, urging governments around the world to protect people from its potential harms. The founder of a Catholic AI company tells us he, for one, is listening closely.
3: It is often advanced that vote for this and it's a free option. Vote for this and we will strengthen our hand in a future negotiation. That is a very dangerous bluff.
4: The Prime Minister leans on his Brexit experience in his most critical comments yet of Alberta's referendum plan. But some federal conservatives and Bloc MPs say Mark Carney should butt out. Welcome to Your World Tonight. I'm Tanya Fletcher. Also on the program...
6: The whole purpose of the legislation in day one was to protect consumers, to provide fairer access to tickets, and to ensure that they were available at face value rather than in inflated prices.
4: Ireland found its ticket to fair pricing a few years ago, and some Canadian governments have now made moves ahead of the World Cup and the summer concert season. So, are there any pearls of wisdom from the Emerald Isle?
7: We begin in Kananaskis, Alberta, and the Western Premier's meeting. Now, usually it's a rather low-key gathering with the leaders talking trade, but this year it's being overshadowed by the S-word, separation. And the talk isn't just coming from Alberta. Today, the Prime Minister weighed in from the nation's capital. The CBC's Caroline Bargoot is in Kananaskis with our top story tonight.
3: This is an observation from experience.
8: Prime Minister Mark Carney weighed in on the Alberta separatism debate from Ottawa, just as the Western Premier's conference got set to begin in Kananaskis today.
3: In these separation issues, it is often advanced that vote for this and it's a free option. 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